From their album Deja Vu, hear Crosby, Stills, Nash & Young singing Teach Your Children, which became an anthem for a lot of people from our generation. And they had special guest artist Jerry Garcia on the pedal steel guitar. When Jerry was recording this track, he thought he was just rehearsing and didn't realize that the tape was running. The sound engineer liked it so much that he said it's fine just the way it is, perfect the way it is, and didn't need to do any more takes. And I think he'll agree with him.

In 1970, Neil Young released a fantastic album called After the Gold Rush. I was planning on playing the title song until I remembered a really beautiful cover version of the song by a young lady who recently celebrated her 80th birthday. I listened to both versions several times and agonized over it a little bit. And I know that some of you classic rock purists will be disappointed, but I decided to play Dolly's version. From their second trio album in 1999, hear Dolly Parton, Emmylou Harris, and Linda Ronstadt singing After the Gold Rush.

0: The rest of tonight's show will feature the music of the singer-songwriter Graham Gouldman, who wrote some really great songs for groups like the Hollies and the Yardbirds in the 60s. Just about anyone who grew up in the 60s will remember these songs, even if they've never heard of Graham Gouldman by name. From a 2011 tour with a totally acoustic lineup of his band 10cc, here's Graham telling the story behind a song that his father had encouraged him to write, and that he later shared with Herman's Hermits.
1: Ladies and gentlemen, committee went above my head on this one, but anyway, here he is, Graham Gouldman.
2: This next song, please welcome Mike Stevens. Thank you very much. My late father used to help me with lyrics and often came up with really fantastic song titles as well. And one day he went to visit a friend of his. His friend wasn't in. As he turned on the doorstep, he noticed there was an empty milk bottle with a note in it. So he came back to the house. He said to me, "Graham, you should write a song called No Milk Today." And I said, "Dad, that is a really crap idea." who would want to know about the fact that you've, got enough milk in the fridge or whatever? He said, "Of course, you're missing the point completely. It's not about that at all. It's about the fact that love has left the house. There's no one in the house anymore. And the bottle stands as a symbol of the love that's disappeared." Anyway, I did take his advice.

thank you. That was Look Through Any Window, recorded by the Hollies back in 1965, a long time ago. I can see Mickey's getting his bongos out. And the bongos feature very heavily in this next song. A song that was actually the first song that I had placed as a songwriter that became a hit, also back in 1965. And this song was originally recorded by a band I was in with Kevin Godley, called The Mockingbirds. And I guess fortunately for me, our record company turned our version of this song down, and it eventually found its way to The Yardbirds, and this one is called For Your Love.

Another Gulman song which made its way to the Yardbirds was Heartful of Soul. From a live concert in the ancient nation of Armenia, located in the beautiful Caucasus Mountains, Graham's about to perform Heartful of Soul with a little bit of help on the electric guitar from the very distinguished astrophysicist, Knight of the Realm, recent guest on NPR's Science Friday, and also the guitarist for Queen, Sir Brian May.

0: 2022 was an unusually good year for Armenia and the world of popular music. Not only was the capital city of Yerevan chosen to host the 6th annual Starmus Festival, where you just heard Graham Gouldman and Brian May, but on top of that, a tune by the Armenian songstress Roza Konstantin, better known by her stage name Rosalyn, gained worldwide attention when it was one of the runners-up at the 66th annual Eurovision Song Contest, which was held in Italy that year. I'll play it toward the end of the show. I want to thank everyone who helped me produce the show and also the people who helped me promote it. I printed some postcards to advertise the show, and I want to thank all the businesses who let me leave the cards at their establishments, and most importantly, my friends and former co-workers at post offices all over the city. One or two of my co-workers at the main office window counter on Shalford Road, where I was working when I did my 2024 show, and then again when I retired this past May, seemed to be a bit disappointed that I didn't give them a shout-out when I mentioned all the people who had helped me produce the show. In my defense, I didn't even think about the cards until after I'd already pre-recorded the show, and I am acknowledging you now. I think I promised to play you a song by Rosalyn. From her American tour in the fall of 2022, here's James Corden introducing her on The Late Late Show. Be sure and listen to his reaction at the end of the song.
1: Welcome back. I'm here at The Late Late Show at Candy Bar, and right now making her late night television debut, performing her brilliant song Snap, which is out right now. Please welcome Rosalyn.

0: Yeah. That was incredible. Rosalind, everybody, remember what you saw and come on back.
1: That was so good. That was so good.
2: Methinks the man to be rather besmitten by the lady in her music. It looks like I'll have time for one more song, a bonus track, if you will. In 2005, Mindy Smith released a brilliant cover version of a song from the early 70s. The song itself requires no introduction, since just about everybody knows it and loves it. Toward the end of the song, she might get some help from a lady who's sung it once or twice before. Good night again, and thank you for listening.

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5: 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Welcome back to The Fringe. I don't know about the rest of you guys, but I've been feeling like in a little bit of a slump lately, and I really feel like a lot of these songs kind of speak to that. So this episode is dedicated to all of you out there who are also kind of feeling in a little bit of a slump. So we're going to start with one of my favorites, I Can See the Devil from S.G. Goodman, followed by Smut from Chattertown, followed by Look from Aldo Fisk and Burnt Beans.
6: I can

You just heard Ballroom from People I Love. I really love that band. They've got such an interesting sort of shoegazy sound going on. Next up, we're going to hear Scum from Melaina Cole, followed by Best Person You Know from Lower Town. I love Lower Town. I think they've really sort of perfected that depressed indie shoegazy whatever sound. They're awesome. Enjoy, guys.

That was H-Dog from Shelf Life. I love how vaguely off-putting and just weird that song is. Next up, we're going to hear Drive from Dead Sullivan, another group that I think is kind of awesome at that sort of depressed indie sound, followed by Ugly Man Fun Plan from Lots of Hands, a group that is fantastic at weird. 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

That was Adoration from Unrecovery. So continuing with that, we're going to hear Play Dead from Fog Lake, followed by Scribble from Teeth.

That was Head Start from Loris. I really love the sort of droning, slow build on that song. Next up, we're going to hear one of my favorite songs. It's Smoky Outside and I'm Afraid from Dutch Interior. Such a great little weird band. Followed by a recent find of mine, The Pain of Two Legs from Micah Pretty.

That was It's Gonna Be Soon from Rocket Ship. They really do a fabulous job at capturing impending doom so well. We've got just enough time for a couple more songs, so we'll hear Joan from Spirit of the Beehive, followed by Male Friendship from Chanel Beads.

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0: That is about all the time that we've got for today. I hope listening to this episode gave you some peace wherever you are in the world. I know it's kind of cathartic for me. Thank you all so much for listening. 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

This is a song that, I'll tell this story really quickly. I got a friend who, when he's from Texas, and when he decided he was going to leave his hometown and begin his sort of adult life and music career, he flipped, according to his bio, he flipped a coin to decide whether to go to New York or Los Angeles. And it landed on the Los Angeles side, and things worked out pretty well for him, I have to say. He's got a beautiful family and a good career and all those things. So I wrote a song, I'm not sure why, but I wrote a song about a kind of alternate reality. Maybe if it had landed the other way, how things might have gone. So it's called Coin Flip.

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I told that man I just needed two more days. He said, well, in this world, we ain't the ones who wait. Was it the wind or something inside of me? It hit the floor so damn.

0: 23 years ago.
1: I see that your biography on streaming describes you as a lifer. So looking back across, you know, all the albums and EPs and all these tours, what's the single most important thing that keeps your fire lit to this day to keep kind of recording and writing and touring?
0: Oh, that's a good question. You know, it's just kind of an inner sense of purpose, I guess. It's just the further and further I go in the time spectrum, the less I'm interested in doing anything else, which says a lot because that's the way it's been since high school. But yeah, I don't know. I'd say sense of purpose, I suppose.
1: Kind of take the listeners. I believe you're based out of Nashville these days. So, what brought you from Canada to the States, and then what was the long way around to kind of settling down in Nashville?
0: Finished high school there. Like I was playing around Toronto, is where I'm from, and playing clubs and whatnot. And but I just had a, you know, how you kind of grow up. A lot of people probably and just eventually build up this thing inside of wanting to kind of leave your hometown and go out and see the world. And it was part of that. And I really wanted to, I was really fascinated by New York City. I'd had a, you know, been in love with it for years in high school, starting in high school. And I just decided I was going to go there. So, and I wanted to go and kind of start my career the same way a lot of my heroes had. All kind of going to New York City. So I just kind of started going down there and spent a bunch of years doing that. And then eventually, I don't know, eventually after a while, I moved down to Austin, Texas and put together a whole new thing there and was playing there for a long time. And just writing songs and playing and putting together different versions of bands and whatnot. And then at a certain point, there were some things in Nashville I wanted to come up and explore. So I came up here and it's been almost 17 years or so I've been here.
1: Yeah. You know, and those all three of those cities that you just named have so much to offer musically and have such a rich history in the music scene. So are there any things that you kind of picked up along the way in each of those places, like, you know, did you become a folkie in New York? And like, what was it like, you know, getting down to Austin and maybe learning some more blues chop? What did you pick up along the way in each of those stops and those musical hubs?
0: Well, you know, when I first moved to New York, I was really more of a guitar player than anything else. It's hard to say exactly. I mean, New York's just kind of a world unto itself, isn't it? So
1: yeah.
0: I really embraced kind of the punk rock side of what was going on there then. And, you know, just so many clubs and so many musicians and so many people that seemed already like they'd been at it for a long, long time. And so I suppose I don't know. I picked up some of the real hard work ethic there, I guess, is probably more than anything else, just the grind of it. And I started sort of songwriting more while I was there. But when I moved to Austin, I would say the sort of storytelling aspect of songwriting really, I mean, Texas music historically is so much about stories in the songs and kind of a musical literary version that's different than, you know, up north. And so I actually probably played more. I probably got folkier down there. And then when I moved here, then a different kind of discipline started seeping in over time. And you know, like all three places are really unique, but there's also a bit of an overlap, not just in the people. Like you meet people all the time who say here, who lived in Austin at some point or lived in New York at some point. You meet people down there who lived in, So there's definitely a bit of incestuousness going on. The skill level and the talent level of musicians here is the sort of baseline level of everybody is probably the highest of anywhere I've ever seen. So it keeps you definitely, I mean, I've been playing guitar for 30 something years, and I'm still all the time inspired to try to get better just because the level of musicianship here. This is a song we recorded earlier in the year, and actually at the very end of last year, and we'll be putting it out later this year, and it's called Dead on the Ground. One, two, three, four. Dead on the ground.

All right. Well, I'm David Newbold, and I'm playing here today at the WUTC along with my band, and I'm going to introduce them now, if you're listening to this. On the bass, we have Mr. Barry Mitchell from Nashville, Tennessee. On the guitar, we have Mr. Adam Dalton, also from Nashville, Tennessee. And back there on the drums, from Nashville, Tennessee, Mr. Dylan Seavey. And I'm David from Tuscaloosa. This is a song about a pair of sisters. It's on an album I put out called Power Up, and the song's called Last Letter.

0: London too. So I think that's an incredible record for those that haven't heard of your music and want to find a place to start. But where was it along this journey that you started getting these tours overseas and getting your music placed in these shows? These I read Criminal Minds and Dawson's Creek. So like, where along the way did that kind of success start happening?
1: Well, those are the two different timelines. I mean the well first of all I put out my first EP in 1999, I think it was.
0: Oh, wow.
1: So, yeah, and so I was putting out EPs and stuff, and then 2007 is when I put out the first kind of full-length album. The TV stuff started around then. Yeah, I just had a good sync agent out in California who was into the music I had and just started pitching it, and we landed all these placements, which was cool for sure. And then that just kind of happened, and it happened for a few years, and then he moved on, and then it just kind of that was it. But that's okay, it's a good thing to have happened. The Europe thing started it really only started about 5 years ago. It's the first time I went over there to start playing, and I've been going back every year, and hopefully going to be starting to go over a couple times a year in the coming years. But yeah, that's been a really great, really good thing. I'm really happy that that's kind of happened.
0: So I am just looking at your discography here on a streaming service. So I don't know exactly how accurate this is, but it looks like there was a sort of a hiatus between your record Tennessee from 2013 and Sin and Redemption from 2019. Is that a true hiatus? Was there a reason behind that? And what was, if so, what was the reason for kind of being like, hey, I'm back?
1: Well, a lot of the stuff I've put out, I keep these days on Bandcamp.
0: Oh,
1: I
0: cool.
1: sort of started picking and ch I sort of pulled some of the early stuff off streaming, and in between those two, there was an EP I did called "The Devil Is His Name," which is still on. But I thought it was on streaming too, but maybe it's not. I built myself a studio about 5 years ago out in back of my house, and I work all the time out there now. But until that point, every time I wanted to record and release some music, kind of properly, it was just a lot of figuring out how to do it, where are you going to do it, how are you going to come up with the money, all these things. It's sort of like you kind of have to find the opportunities and then make it happen. So, I had a son in 2014, and that definitely slowed things down in terms of that. But the entire time I was playing live a lot, mostly in town, because I wasn't really going out of town much for several years there. But I was working, just not really releasing too much music other than that EP in 2016, and then Sin of Redemption, which, and that was just kind of a circumstance that worked out, where I had a producer I really liked who, was telling me he really wanted to make a record with me, and I thought that's great, and we got a team together, and it just kind of evolved, and then we figured out how to, pay for it and all that kind of stuff. So each thing was kind of a thing, but now I work out back, and it's much. I'm so glad I did that. If there's one good thing that came out of COVID,
0: Yeah.
1: it's sort of having the time and the space to kind of put something together here at home, so I could work a lot.
0: No, that's interesting because at this point, I just assume, I mean, even, these huge major label artists, like I honestly assume most people are just recording at home at this point. And it sounds like your musical journey, like you've seen that evolve and change. I mean, in 1999, when you first put out that EP, it was, kind of impossible to do that. Like you said, you had to find the studio and come up with some money to do it. I'm assuming you enjoy that change that you can just, wake up with a cup of coffee and do it at home.
1: Yeah.
0: Does it keep you more inspired, or was there a feeling of, back in the day when you would go into a studio that you're like, this is, I'm a rock star, I'm doing this thing. What's the difference like that between the two?
1: There'd be moments back in the day where you kind of have, you know, it's always like you'd have a day or you'd have a couple of days and you're sweating the whole time because you want to get these songs done and you want to get the right takes and you want to, you know, it's always a little nerve-wracking. I mean, we did Sin and Redemption, we did it at the producer's studio and we had a lot of time blocked out and that was comfortable and that felt like the way I'd always wanted to make a record, where you have a bit of time, great equipment, great engineers, bring in people to fill out the tracks who you want, and you know that was kind of the way I always envisioned records being made, even by big label artists, where you have the time in the studio and everything. And when we did Big Red Sun, that was kind of at a home studio, a guy's house, and we had some time there too, but a lot of the time it's just really stressful and you end up, you know, well, the take is it's good enough and what are we going to do, right? This is it, so let's make it work, and that's fun. Whereas here I can just experiment to my heart's content, you know, which I suppose you can get to a point where, I mean, I would like to at some point go in and do a record the old way too, but right now it's just so easy to do it here, and I love it so much. And there's so much learning involved in it too, engineering and mixing and using gear and sort of teaching yourself how to, all the stuff that people go to audio engineering school for. I'm just kind of learning myself and watching YouTube videos and just trial and error.
0: YouTube University, man.
1: YouTube University, yeah. But yeah, back when I was first recording, my first recording experiences were on ADAT and ADAT tape, or I mean ADAT kind of like digital. There was a brief window of these ADAT tapes where they were like these digital, they're about the size of cassettes, but and they had a weird sheen to their sound I wasn't really keen on, but that's what it was then. And then in New York we did some recording on a 2-inch tape, which was great. Of course, now it's all digital is what I have, but it's fun.
0: It sounds like Average Fidelity Volume 2 is in the works. When can fans expect that, if you want to let them know?
1: Well, we're gonna be releasing the first single. It looks like at the end of August, and then the plan is to release about five singles, spread out every 6 weeks or so, and then put the whole album out on, I think sometime in March was the date we were looking at. And then I'm going overseas again this fall at the end of October. And we've got Americana Fest here with a showcase and a couple of things going on too in September. And then already starting to work on filling out the calendar for next year.
0: Very cool, dude. Yeah, I think a lot of our listeners actually make the trek up to Nashville to do Americana Fest. So definitely, whoever's listening right now, go see David Newbold and the band over there at Americana Fest, man.
2: This is a song called "Dancing in the Mirror." It's kind of about it's kind of about the magic in I got a boy. He's 11 now, but especially when he's real young, and sometimes you're looking for some sense of optimism sometimes in the world, and sometimes just the miracle of just being able to look at them and seeing that they haven't been jaded or anything yet, and it can kind of bring you to life a bit. And it's kind of about that, called "Dancing in the Mirror."

And you've been doing this for quite some time now. It looks like the first record you put out was 2009. Still going strong too. And by the way, I really love Live in Germany from 2024. That is like right up my alley, dude. Definitely the kind of stuff I'm listening.

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All right, you are tuned into WUTC 88.1 Chattanooga. It's Thursday night, and this is Signal and Noise with me, your host, Brandon Herring. I'll be here with you till midnight. We started our show with Nick Lowe and So It Goes off of his 1978 album, Jesus of Cool. It is really one of my favorite records. It's one of those, if I see it in a record bin, I have bought it more than once. It's one of those you buy it so you can give it to somebody because surely somebody needs it. All right, up next, I've got Lou Reed from his 1979 album, The Bells. This is the song, With You.

All right, welcome back. You just heard the band 801, which featured Brian Eno and Phil Manzanera of Roxy Music. That was, of course, their cover of the Beatles' Tomorrow Never Knows. Before that one, we had Kevin Ayers shouting in a bucket blues from his 1973 record Banana Moore. Right before that one, we had the Fruit Trees with their song Swimming off their brand new album, Teeth. I played a single from that record a couple of weeks ago, but the full record is out now. Check it out. I've been digging that one. Before that, the band The Necessaries, that I'm not super familiar with them, but a new comp recently came out called Completely Necessary, 1978 to 1982, that features that band's work, and I played the song More Real. And we kick things off with Lou Reed and his song With You from his 1979 record, The Bells. All right, up next, this is Apples and Stereo.

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You are tuned into 88.1 WUTC Chattanooga. This is Signal and Noise. And you just heard the Japanese artist Harumi with the song What a Day for Me off of his self-titled record Harumi from 1968. Right before that one, Ryan Davis and the Roadhouse Band with Junk Drawer Heart off of their album Dancing on the Edge from 2023. Last year's New Threats from the Soul got that band, I think, the attention they finally deserved. But if you have not gone and listened to Dancing on the Edge from a few years before, definitely do that. It is very much worth your time and just as good of a record. Ahead of that one, we had music from Togo with Akofa Akusa and the song Dando Kojo. That is off of her self-titled record from 1976. And preceding Akofa Akusa, we had at the top of our set, The Apples in Stereo with their song All Right, Not Quite, off of their 2000 record, The Discovery of a World Inside the Moon. All right, let's get back to some more music. This is Elvis Costello.

That was The Chills with the song Rolling Moon off of their 1986 album Kaleidoscope World. Right ahead of that we had Paul McCartney and Wings with a deep cut off of their 1973 album Red Rose Speedway, Single Pigeon. That's always been kind of a favorite of mine. Before that one, White Fence with a brand new song, Your Eyes. I believe I read somewhere that was produced by Ty Segall, I think. Maybe don't hold me to that, but I think that's true. And we started our set with Elvis Costello and The Attractions with the song Blue Chair off of one of my favorite records, Blood and Chocolate. All right, and we've just about reached the end. Got one more song. I'm going to play Orcutt Shelley Miller. That's Bill Orcutt, Steve Shelley, Ethan Miller. They put out a record last year, self-titled. This is from that. It's the song Four Door Charger, and it's a live performance from KEXP. Thanks again for tuning in. I will see you next time.

0: 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That's why WUTC is here, because of you. 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
3: My name is Malcolm Key, and you are listening to The Sound Painter, where each week I highlight the connection between music and fine art, focusing on storytelling with music, what art does through visuals. This week, we're looking at the works of Rosetta Santiago. What gives an object value? Is it the amount we paid for it? The size of it? Of course not. Anyone who has anything that they hold dear knows it's the story that we have with the piece that gives it value. Known as the paint slinger, Rosetta Santiago gives life to these inanimate objects through paint. She's an artist among artists, and when she sees something, she hears, "I want you to paint me." She says it is a gift to see and hear and paint my thoughts. It is that gift that inspires me to pick up my brushes again and again, to embark on a journey of discovery, and to dance between reality and imagery. Her paintings are timeless haikus in the language of paint. Still lifes made for the sake of contemplation through a meditative painting practice. Up first we have Cody's Dream, which is a pale white horse against a black background. Its body isn't even finished coming through the painting and hinting at the motion, the fact that this jump isn't over, but it is just beginning. In the darkness, this horse remains. To accompany that piece, we have, first, A Small Village by Yutaka Yamada from the Vinland Saga soundtrack, followed by Riley, Keyboard Study 2, Brubaker Version 3 by Terry Riley, followed by Hombre Honrado by Hermano Gutierrez. I hope you enjoy. Once again, my name is Malcolm Key on 88.1 WUTC. 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

Born in 1946 in Washington, D.C., Rosetta Santiago remembers her father telling her to color inside the lines, a prophecy she would later realize in Santa Fe, New Mexico, 50 years later. Santiago's works are pure and still. Oftentimes, a figure is represented against a dark background, focusing purely on the light and the subject matter it envelops. This creates a tension and drama within her still lifes. Cody's dream presents a horse as he is flying into the canvas but hasn't fully arrived. The white horse is springing into the picture, and the tension within the painting is that the action of the jump is not complete because his tail still remains at the edge of the canvas. To play on that tension, I've got two beautiful songs for you guys. Up first is God, Senna Theme by Antonio Pinto from the Senna soundtrack, followed by Horse by Jed Kurzel from The Mustang

Up next in this show, we have Red Hot. This painting appears to be a ceramic pot, decorated with warm colored swirls and crosses across the body of the bowl, next to red chili peppers, against an even more red background. So red, in fact, there's almost a heat to the painting itself. Santiago explains this is not as simple as just painting reds in the foreground and blues in the background. Every color has a cool and warm version. Red would be cadmium red as a warm red and could be used in a foreground. Alizarian crimson is a cool red and should be used in the background. If you switch the positions, the viewer will be confused and won't even know why. The painting won't have perspective, it won't have depth, and it will just be confusing. This painting is far from confusing, and the colors are quite warm and quite beautifully done. I've got a long song up next for you guys. It accompanies this piece perfectly. Cycle of Reckoning by Tunde Jegede is a beautiful piece, which what sounds to me like the instrument, the kora, which I only know from the album New Ancient Strings. So I could be wrong. Either way, you've got 16 minutes with this beautiful piece, and I hope it exemplifies the warmth and simplicity and straightforward nature of Red Hot by Rosetta Santiago. Once again, my name is Malcolm Key, and you are listening to The Sound Painter.

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I hope you enjoyed that. Up next, we have the final piece for tonight's show, entitled Love Hope by Rosetta Santiago. This is a white vase with white angel trumpets flowering from the top of it on the right side of the vase. I guess it would be the left side. Depends if you're looking at the vase's POV. Mystery and light engulf the unique Western and Asian artifacts and people that are the subjects in her repertoire. More than simple Orientalism, Santiago turns every still life into a story. Every painting she starts begins with the desire to tell a story. I hope to do the same with the music you are hearing for this piece. First will be Dawn in the Adon by Ichiko Alba, followed by Seance by James Blake, and Sicilian Pastoral by Nino Rota. Once again, my name is Malcolm Key, and you are listening to The Sound Painter on WUTC 88.1 FM.

Alice Walter under the bridge. I don't want sorrow, just someone to kiss.

There is an emotion that Santiago captures with her still lifes. There is so many feelings going on when you look at a single image. It changed the way I personally thought about still lifes in my own practice, because, you know, you think, how can something that is just a picture of some random object be beautiful in any way, shape, or form? Look at her works and ask me that again. That was OP61 by Yeji Yeon. And now for the final piece, or rather the final song of tonight's show, we have The Ghost Has No Home by the Cocktail Twins and Harold Budd. When you hear this, I hope to convey this emotion that the piece gives. There's a feeling of... there's a feeling of care. When I see these pieces, I hear somebody that cares about their objects, about the things in their lives. And I know how much this particular object means when I see this painting. I want you to think about that in your own life. What value do the things around you have? And I hope you're taking care of them. Because once it's gone, its memory survives only by the care that you gave it. And there's power in caring for something so lovingly, so thoughtfully, that even when it's gone, it's still with you. Once again, my name is Malcolm Key, and you are listening to The Sound Painter on WUTC 88.1 FM.

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1: From NPR and WBEZ Chicago, this is Wait, Wait, Don't Tell Me, the NPR News Quiz. I'm Alzo Slade.
2: And I'm Peter Sagal. The arts and entertainment universe is vast. Dance, opera, painting, theater, and other things people actually like. But this week, we found out that all of them combined are not as popular as one other activity. And I'll give you 3-1 odds. You can't guess what it is. We'll ask what's captured our imagination, plus author Mary Roach tells us how soon we'll be able to get upgrades for ourselves. And Alzo Slade comforts me when I realize that I am now the oldest person on this stage.
1: Don't worry, Peter. Crow's feet around the eyes gives you a bit of character.
2: We'll ask who's really showing the mileage on our quiz coming up right after this hour's news.
3: Live from NPR News, I'm Giles Snyder. President Trump says he's staying out of the situation involving former aide and current Ohio Republican Congressman Max Miller, who's facing allegations that he assaulted his former wife and his daughter.
4: Well, I'm not going to get involved in that. It's a very sad situation. And I know Max very well. But it's very, very sad that a situation like that takes place.
3: Trump was asked about Miller while taking questions from reporters in the Oval Office. He declined to say whether Miller should withdraw from his bid for re-election. Miller's former wife is the daughter of Ohio Republican Senator Bernie Moreno, who has said that Miller should not be serving in the House. Ohio's other senator, John Husted, called on Miller to resign on Thursday. President Trump's remarks about Miller came after he signed 2 executive orders in a new attempt to limit birthright citizenship. The order signed Thursday narrower in scope after the U.S. Supreme Court rejected Trump's previous effort. Thai police say at least 6 people, including teachers and students, have died in a shooting at a school north of the capital. At least 15 others injured. Police said the shooter, a 14-year-old student, is also dead. The BBC's Jonathan Head is in Bangkok.
5: Shots were reported from the secondary school on the outskirts of the capital, Bangkok, just after 10 o'clock in the morning. Video from the scene showed staff rushing children out of the classrooms and police officers trying to find the gunman. According to the police, he was a 14-year-old student at the school who opened fire on teachers and fellow pupils before taking his own life. The injured were treated by paramedics before being taken by ambulance to hospital. This shooting follows another at a school in southern Thailand in February. That incident raised questions which will now surely be asked again about the easy availability of guns in Thailand.
3: The BBC's Jonathan Head in Bangkok. The Senate Agriculture Committee failed to advance a farm bill Thursday while there were disagreements. Republican and Democratic senators appeared to agree on one thing, allowing SNAP benefits to be used to buy hot rotisserie chicken. NPR's Juliana Kim reports.
6: The Federal Food Assistance Program, known as SNAP, generally doesn't allow its dollars to be spent on hot prepared food. Lawmakers on both sides of the aisle are now looking to change that. On Thursday, it became an amendment to the Farm Bill. Democratic Senator Amy Klobuchar, who represents Minnesota, told her committee members,
7: SNAP dollars, this is popular and affordable option, and I'm glad that this amendment was included.
6: Other supporters say it's common sense to give low-income families access to quick, protein-dense food. The farm bill now has to wait, though. The committee's failure to advance it comes as the Senate prepares to leave town for a 5-week recess. Juliana Kim, NPR News.
3: This is NPR News. A court in New Mexico has ordered Meta, the parent company of Instagram and Facebook, to pay $567 million to address harms to young people from the company's social media platforms. The order came late Thursday in the second phase of a landmark trial that Meta lost in March. Meta says it disagrees with the ruling and will appeal, the company facing dozens of lawsuits filed by states. An outbreak of salmonella has been traced to Mexican jalapenos. The CDC says so far there have been 345 cases, with at least 36 people hospitalized across 27 states, as NPR's Yuki Noguchi reports.
8: Salmonella bacteria live in the digestive tract and are transmitted through contaminated food and water. The latest outbreak, which began in mid-June, has been traced to fresh jalapeno peppers grown in Sinaloa, Mexico, and distributed across the U.S. by Coast Citrus Distributors. The products went to Chipotle Mexican Grill and Qdoba restaurants, which since discontinued use. Minnesota and Colorado have the greatest number of cases. Infections can cause diarrhea, stomach cramps, and fever. This comes as a record-breaking cyclospora parasitic outbreak continues to widen over 10,000 confirmed cases. Yuki Noguchi, NPR News.
3: Cases of another foodborne illness, the intestinal infection cyclosporiasis, have climbed to record levels in the U.S., but health officials in Michigan now advising residents that they can resume eating lettuce and salad greens, saying new infections in the state that has borne the brunt of the outbreak are slowing down. This is NPR News.
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10: Here is your Chattanooga Lookout's midweek update. Tuesday night's game at Erlanger Park was postponed due to rain, which means the Lookouts and the Smokies will be facing off in a doubleheader on Wednesday. Game 1 is set to begin at 5 p.m., with Game 2 to follow shortly after. Thursday's first pitch is set for 7 o'clock. This is a very important home series for the Lookouts. They are 5 games out of first place, the spot held by Knoxville, who they are playing all week. If the Lookouts can string together a few wins, they could reclaim first place in the division as early as Sunday. These are the kinds of series that can make or break a team's season. Chattanooga called up second baseman Peyton Stovall from Single A after Lookouts phenom Leo Balcazar was recently called up to Triple A. Reporting for WUTC Sports, this is Clark Gibson.
11: The following program was taped in front of an audience of real live people.
1: From NPR and WBEZ Chicago, this is Wait, Wait, Don't Tell Me, the NPR News Quiz. Want a full-bodied vintage with notes of oak? Try me, Alzo Slade. And here's your host at the Green Music Center's Weill Hall at Sonoma State University, Peter Sagal.
2: Thank you. Thank you, everybody. Thank you so much. We are so excited to be here in Sonoma, California, home of so many great vineyards, but the wine is not the reason we are here. No, the wine is the reason we do a bad job when we are here. Later on, we're going to be joined by science writer extraordinaire Mary Roach, but first, it's your turn to call in and play our games. The number is 1-888-WAIT-WAIT. That's 1-888-924-8924. Let's welcome our first listener contestant. Hi, you're on Wait, Wait, Don't Tell Me.
12: Hi, Peter. Welcome back to California.
2: Thank you so much. Who's calling?
12: My name is Sarah Beth Rothfeld, and I'm calling from Woodland Hills, California.
2: Woodland Hills. The other California. The Southern California.
12: Correct.
2: Yeah. And what do you do there?
12: Well, I'm a retired special education teacher.
2: That's great. We love those, yes?
12: Yes. My love language is baking, so my goal is to make my family and my friends and everybody I come in contact slightly chubby.
2: Right. And how's that going?
12: It's going pretty well. And by night, I fight crime.
2: Yes! Finally, someone! I appreciate that. Sarah Beth, welcome to our show. Let me introduce you to our panel. First, a comedian you can see in his show at the Edinburgh Fringe Festival all through August. It's Shane Torres.
13: Hi, Shane.
14: How are you?
2: Next, a comedian whose album Yell Joy is on Blonde Medicine. It's Joyelle Nicole Johnson.
15: Hello, Sarah Beth.
12: Hello, Joyelle.
2: And the host of the Breaking Bad podcast and a maker of a mean loaf of sourdough, it's Tom Papa.
16: Hi, Sarah.
12: Hi, Tom.
16: Hi.
2: So, Sarah Beth, welcome to the show. You are going to play Who's Alzo this time. Alzo Slade is going to read you three quotations from this week's news. Your job, just correctly identify or explain what he's talking about. Do that, you'll win our prize, any voice from our show, on your voicemail. Are you ready to go?
12: Very ready.
2: I can tell. Here is your first quote. It's from Forbes magazine.
1: It's our new favorite pastime.
2: Thanks to sites like FanDuel, DraftKings, what has surpassed movies, music, and every other form of entertainment as Americans' favorite thing to do?
12: Ooh, yikes. May I have a hint, please?
2: Well, I can tell. You're too pure of heart to engage in this yourself. But FanDuel's, DraftKings, does that ring any bells?
12: I'm too sweet. Another hint?
2: I'm going to bet that you'll be able to figure this out.
12: Oh, gambling.
2: Gambling, yes, gambling. Last year, Americans spent $300 billion gambling. That is more than Americans spent on movies, arts, music, and museums combined. Yes, even museums. So, let's face it, if art and culture want to stay relevant, we have to bet on it. I, for example, would bet $20 Odysseus doesn't make it home. I am not good at gambling. Are you guys?
14: I went to a Dodger game last night, and my friend is a big gambler.
16: You're in Giants territory.
2: Yeah.
14: Yeah. And he gambled on his phone. He had like 6 bets.
2: He's sitting at the game.
14: He's betting, on his phone. He had that Otani was going to get 5 home runs, that the guy from the Mariners was going to get 2 home runs, that it was going to be over 11. It was going to be the combined score by halfway through the thing, and like 10, 11 bets on this thing. And when we left, his team won, and he was so depressed because he lost like $1,500.
2: Wow.
17: Ooh. Tom, right? Is he single?
14: No.
17: Ooh, is his wife happy?
16: He probably will be if he keeps losing $1,500 a game.
2: Yeah. Americans bet more than $300 billion on sports. That breaks down to $1,000 for every adult. But I know if you just front me a couple hundred more, I can win it all back. All right, here, Sarah Beth, is your next quote, and it's about an electric vehicle that made history this week.
1: It passed the Edsel as the worst automotive flop ever.
2: That was Bloomberg News on the truck that's now officially the worst selling vehicle in history. What is it? Hold on. What is it?
12: Oh, the Elon Musk truck.
2: I'm going to give it to you. The Elon Musk truck. Yes, it's the Cybertruck.
12: Cybertruck.
2: Yes, according to Bloomberg, the Cybertruck has eclipsed the Ford Edsel, the legendary Edsel, as the worst-selling car ever. Now, please do not clap. The vibrations can damage any Cybertruck in the parking lot.
16: I got picked up in one in an Uber.
2: Yeah.
16: Oh. And all I could think is like, what are you doing with your money? This is an insanely obnoxious, expensive vehicle. They're like $100,000.
2: They're very expensive.
16: Yeah. Yeah. This guy's, and he's making $7 to take me to a Taco Bell drive-through. Yeah, and he's like, are you living in here? How are you affording this?
2: Cybertruck sales dropped by 48% between 2024 and 2025. Wow. Or as Tesla put it, sales increased by a staggering negative 48%.
14: The problem is there's no gray area. Like, you see a Cybertruck from far away, you get close, it's still a Cybertruck. Like, even the red baseball cap. Like, I saw a guy in a red baseball cap and he was walking towards me. I was like, oh, here we go. And then I got close, I was like, oh, Louisville.
2: That doesn't happen with the Cybertruck. Nothing happens when you get closer to make you think better of it.
14: No, you get closer to the Cybertruck and you're like, oh, this a-hole drives it.
1: I think there may be. I wonder if there are any Cybertruck owners in the audience right now.
2: I don't wonder.
17: The cross-section of Cybertruck owners and NPR listeners.
16: I will say, if that person is here, you are very interesting.
2: Yeah.
16: I don't like you, but you got some, I want to talk to you.
2: All right, Sarah Beth, here is your last quote.
1: Crow's feet around the eyes gives you a bit of character.
2: That was a dermatologist talking about a new trend of people who are no longer trying to get rid of their what?
12: They're wrinkles.
2: Exactly right, they're wrinkles.
12: Yay.
2: Good news, hags. Wrinkles are in now.
14: Yeah.
2: Oh, now you're excited.
17: Woo.
2: Okay. More and more people are scaling back on those smoothing treatments like Botox injections because they want, quote, strategic wrinkles. So, right, instead of paying plastic surgeons to get rid of all wrinkles, now they're paying to get carefully chosen forehead wrinkles, smile lines. Now, if you want to achieve the same look at home for free, just get old.
14: So wrinkles are hot now.
2: Wrinkles are hot now.
14: That's cool.
2: Yeah.
14: I wonder if turkey necks will be in next year.
2: You can only hope.
16: In about 15 years, I'm going to look like a bull mastiff, so I'll be doing great.
2: The problem is people apparently are tired of having their faces frozen, right, by these treatments. A New York dermatologist reduced his own Botox treatments, explaining, quote, letting the top half of my face move more allows me to look more trusted. I don't know.
16: She might kill me for saying this, but my girlfriend will get a little bit of Botox every now and then. And then when her face gets frozen, we just do this game where I go make the same face as me, and I just see her struggle the whole time.
2: Really?
16: Yeah. We have a really. I met her parents today. They're here.
2: That's great.
16: They're really nice people.
14: You think they're nice? They just couldn't move their face. Yeah.
2: Alzo, how did Sarah Beth do in our quiz?
1: Our baking superhero did great. She got 3 out of 3.
2: Congratulations, Sarah Beth.
12: Thanks for the help.
2: Thank you, Sarah Beth. Take care.
12: Bye-bye.
2: Bye-bye.

0: right now, panel, that it's time for you to answer some questions about this week's news. Shane, this week we learned about a new dating trend where singles are making decisions about their love lives using what?
1: Oh, social media?
0: No, God, no. Yeah. I'll give you a hint. It's a way of finding out if that new guy really excels.
2: He don't have a job.
0: I know.
1: Spreadsheets?
0: Spreadsheets, yes.
3: Oh, my God.
0: Spreadsheets. The Wall Street Journal interviewed so-called love hackers who claim that organizing data about their dates, like physical characteristics, conversation topics, and, of course, red flags into a spreadsheet helps you make sense of your own preferences and ultimately choose who to keep seeing. They enter data, right, on a variety of categories after a first date. Looks, sense of humor, employment status. One for how they treat the server. Mean to server? Nice to server? Makes out with server?
2: I think the spreadsheet is the red flag.
0: Yeah. Right, probably, yes.
1: Fully, yeah.
0: And meanwhile, they're doing spreadsheets of all these characteristics of the guy, and the guy's like, kept a spreadsheet. No.
4: Wait, I want to hear the end of the story with the server.
0: That
4: was getting pretty juicy.
0: It was, yeah.
5: I had this happen to me once.
0: Did you really? What happened?
5: I found out that she was using numbers instead of Excel, and I dumped her.
0: Really?
5: Yes.
0: You didn't approve of her
5: no.
0: choice of software platforms?
5: Excel only.
0: Exactly.

0: Here is your WUTC live music lineup for the week. Tuesday, head over to the Woodshop for Tuesday Blues Day with Jet Black. 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
1: 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From NPR and WBEZ Chicago, this is Wait, Wait, Don't Tell Me, the NPR News Quiz. I'm Alzo Slade. We're playing this week with Tom Papa, Shane Torres, and Joelle Nicole Johnson. And here again is your host at the Green Music Center at Sonoma State University, Peter Sagal.
2: Thank you, Alzo. Thank you, everybody. Right now it's time for the Wait, Wait, Don't Tell Me Bluff the Listener game. Call 1-888-WAIT-WAIT to play our game in the air. How you run, Wait, Wait, Don't Tell Me?
3: Hi, I'm Phoebe calling in from Denver, Colorado.
2: Oh, I love Colorado. I assume you do something very Denver-y, like I don't know, lead group hikes while drinking craft beer?
3: Yeah. What I really do is walk backwards most of the day, giving tours at two different places here in Denver and Golden.
2: Really? So what are the places you give tours of, just out of curiosity?
3: One is a candy factory. Can I say the name? It's Hammond's.
2: Wow. You actually give tours of a candy factory to the five lucky winners of the golden ticket, I assume. Four of whom come to horrible, horrible fates. You're living the dream.
3: I am. For a sugar-addicted person like me, it is absolutely the dream, yeah.
2: Well, that's great. Well, welcome to the show, Phoebe. You're going to play the game in which you must try to tell truth from fiction. Also, what is Phoebe's topic?
1: Cheapskate alert.
2: There are lots of ways to save money. Don't take an Uber, take the bus. When you dine out, just leave without paying the bill. This week, we heard about a new way somebody pinched pennies. Our panelists are going to tell you about it. Pick the one who's telling the truth. You'll win the Wait Waiter of your choice in your voicemail. You ready to play?
3: I am so ready.
2: I can tell. First, let's hear from Joelle Nicole Johnson.
4: Couples break up all the time. Divorce is as common as seeing your childhood hero live long enough to become a villain. But still, a recent couple's divorce made headlines because the husband was too cheap? Vicky Wong, a Taiwanese businesswoman, can buy things for herself. She's a successful management consultant, whatever that means. Her husband also matched her gangster as one of the leading real estate agents in the region, which is why when she told him the only thing she wanted for her 40th birthday was a pair of Christian Louboutin heels with their famous towering stilettos and the deep red-colored bottoms, she thought it wouldn't be a problem. They've got money! While opening the gift at dinner, she was thrilled to see a pair of glossy black heels with blood red soles. It wasn't until she was tapped on the shoulder for leaving red footprints across the stage at a gala that she realized what happened. Her husband had bought a pair of no-name knockoffs and colored the bottoms with Crayola brand red poster paint. When asked for a quote, the ex, who shall remain nameless, shamelessly doubled down. I don't care how crazy rich we are. I'm not paying a mortgage note for shoes.
2: A woman gets rid of her husband because he wouldn't pay for the real Louboutins, just bought knockoffs and painted the bottoms red. Your next saving story comes from Tom Papa.
5: David Sivaldi and two of his friends had been hiking for about 7 hours up Montana's tallest mountain on their way to Froze to Death Plateau when he slipped on a rock and fell. When he rolled over, he realized he had impaled himself on one of his trekking poles. The pole was jutting at an angle out of his armpit and out through his back like a human popsicle. But the scariest part for Mr. Savaldi was the possibility of having to take a really expensive helicopter ride off the mountain. Realizing he wasn't in pain and there was no blood, he decided to save some money and walk back down the mountain like a horror movie monster who can't be stopped. After about 6 hours, his friends, who thought a helicopter ride would have been really great, started making shish kebab jokes. And by the end, they were calling him Bob. By 3:30 p.m., after trekking about 10 miles, Mr. Savaldi got to the hospital. They pulled the trekking pole out of him, which he kept, because, hey, those things ain't cheap.
2: A man doesn't want to pay for a rescue helicopter, so he walks down a mountain with a pole completely through him. Your last tightwad tale comes from Shane Torres.
6: Boxer Julio the Cesar Lopez returned to the ring this weekend with a splash. After spending years away from boxing, living lavishly and also eating lavishly, he found himself in a position of being pretty fat and very broke. So when he needed to get his act together for his big return to the ring, he couldn't afford a nutritionist or a coach. He had to do it alone. Lopez spent the week before the fight trying to make weight, spending hours in sweatsuits and saunas, but he couldn't drop the pounds. He had to think of something fast. Desperate times call for desperate measures. So Lopez started eating handfuls of Taylor Farms lettuce. The result was explosive. Lopez triumphed in the ring, and in doing so created the newest diet fad on TikTok, with someone calling it the Ring Walk Pound Drop. He remains one of the great pound-for-pound fighters of his era. With this win, he could be in the spring mix for a title shot.
2: All right. Which of these stories of somebody trying to save some money did we find in the news? Was it from Joyelle, a man who lost his wife when he tried to save money by buying fake Louboutins and painting them red? From Tom Papa, a guy who simply didn't want to shell out for the helicopter, so walked down a mountain with a pole all the way through him? Or from Shane Torres, a fighter who managed to lose the weight he needed to lose simply by eating a lot of bagged lettuce and accepting the results? Which of these is the story of a penny pincher we found in the news?
3: As a Coloradan and an avid hiker, you better believe the hiker story came across my news feed this week, and the pictures are gross. Yeah. I'm going with Tom.
2: You've chosen, obviously, Tom's story. Well, to bring you the correct answer, we spoke to a reporter who covered the real story.
7: He saw one of his trekking poles, and then he thought, oh, I can't see the other one. Well, he realized, oh, that thing is sticking out of me.
2: That was Remy Tooman, a reporter at the New York Times, talking about that frugal hiker that you knew about. Congratulations, Phoebe. You got it right. Tom was telling the truth. He gets a point just for doing that. You win our prize for keeping up in the news. Congratulations, and thank you so much for playing.
3: Thank you so much.
2: Thank you.
8: Stuck on you. Got this feeling down deep in my soul that I just can't lose.
2: And now the game we call Not My Job. Mary Roach is either the funniest science writer in the world or the most scientific comedian. Her books include Stiff, that's about our bodies after we die, Bonk on the science of sex, Gulp on the digestive process, and her newest, Replaceable You, is about the efforts to make spare parts for human beings. Mary Roach, welcome to Wait, Wait, Don't Tell Me.
9: Thank you.
2: So I have been reading you for decades. I think I've read every one of your books, including the latest, and I'm trying to see if there's a theme to your work. I would suggest it might be human bodies and the terrible, awful, no good things that can happen to it.
9: That is exactly right.
2: That's really it?
9: That is it.
2: How did you fall into that specialty?
9: It was kind of random. I wrote this column for Salon.com back in the day, yeah, when that was like a big, it was like an internet magazine. How cool.
2: Yeah.
9: A couple of them had to do with cadaver research.
2: Right.
9: And an agent contacted me and said, you know, you should think about books and maybe like look at which columns were popular, and those were popular. And he said, you should think about a book about cadavers. And I thought, that's a terrible
2: sure
9: idea.
2: Yeah. I mean, that's a little disappointing to me, only as a fan of yours, because I wanted to think that it was a lifelong interest of yours. Like, yeah. like when you were little, your Barbies would have been an absolute horror show, what you would have done to them.
9: Actually?
2: Yes?
9: Actually, yes. I do recall when I was in first grade, Mary Hewitt gave me a Barbie doll, and I was kind of like, wow, because I liked the little plastic dinosaurs. I wasn't yeah. really into the Barbies. Mm-hmm. So I would pull off the head, and I would say, you have 5 seconds to get the head back on or she dies.
2: Really? So you were like, you were playing with like weird transplantation-themed games even then.
9: And you know, yes. And you know what? That's actually accurate.
2: Yeah.
9: If you got it back on.
2: So even you knew.
9: Yeah.
2: So in other words, if I were to, if something horrible would happen and your head would be just accidentally screwed off,
9: yes.
2: we'd have 5 seconds to get it back on.
9: Yeah, more or less, give or take.
2: Okay,
9: yeah.
2: That's important safety tip, everybody.
6: So as long as no one panics, you'll be fine.
2: You know, yeah.
9: Exactly. Wow. Yeah. Breathe, or you can't.
2: Yeah. So it's, your new book, Replaceable You, it's
9: yes.
2: about replacement parts, the long history of trying to acquire them, make them, grow them. How did you become interested in that?
9: I had a file folder called Bits and Pieces. And I thought, well, you know, when I'm looking for a new topic, I kind of go back to the file cabinet.
2: Sure.
9: And I was looking in bits and pieces, and I was thinking about fat, like maybe fat could be something.
2: Sure.
9: And then I called this woman who works in a lab that has to do with fat, but it turns out it's stem cells from fat. And I thought, oh, stem cells, kind of interesting. But then the conversation kind of veered, and she told me she had come across a study by a surgeon who rebuilt a man's penis using his middle finger. And I, of course, pictured the finger, like, removed just as is.
2: Right, sure.
9: And like, able to kind of beckon.
2: Beckon, yeah.
9: Yeah.
2: Or maybe, given the company, maybe point and select, you know.
9: Exactly.
2: Sure.
9: Exactly, and I thought I will. And he happened to be in Tbilisi, Georgia.
2: Sure.
9: Yeah, I'm like, I'm going.
2: Right.
9: And the surgeon wasn't there, but his receptionist said, "You can come in, and we can look in on his laptop, and he has photographs." And I don't need to describe many of them, but one of them I want to, because it was a demonstration of how robust this penis was, and it does in fact bend up partway.
2: Does it?
9: Yes. In a strange place.
5: I'd love to see how this guy texts people.
10: She said it was robust.
2: It's robust. It's
9: robust. And
1: Joyo, just sit this one out.
10: I wrote that down.
5: How quickly after they described this did you find this man?
6: Well, he only had 4 fingers. He was probably easy to find.
2: I have to ask, is it true that you once lived every American's dream and almost vomited on Tom Cruise?
9: That is actually true.
2: Really?
9: That is true. I had a very short-lived and misguided career interviewing celebrities mm-hmm. for like Parade.

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1: The passenger sits in front, and he was doing barrel rolls and hammerheads, which we drive, you go all straight up, cut the engine, and then you pull out, right? And he did two of those, and I was suddenly very ill, yes. And I thought, if I throw up, it goes right back in his face.
2: Right.
1: And I made it back to the ground without
2: really?
1: Yeah.
2: Was he impressed?
1: No.
2: He was not impressed. No.
3: Did he ask you if you wanted to do that?
4: Yeah, it sounds like he was trying.
1: You know what? After the first hammerhead, he said, "You're doing great." And I was so excited that I was kind of, and I'm like, "Let's do another one." And then I was like,
2: wow.
1: Green.
2: And you almost threw up and you said, "I need to find a career that nauseates me less than that." Well, Mary Roach, it is a pleasure to talk to you. We've invited you here, though, to play a game we're calling
5: Bonk, Gulp, Grunt, Meet, Zoom, Bang, Bam.
2: So you've written the books Bonk, Gulp, and Grunt. So we thought we'd ask you about some other crazy sounds. Get two out of three right, and you will win our prize for one of our listeners. Also, who is Mary Roach playing for?
5: Jonathan Foisvong of San Carlos, California.
2: All right. Ready to play?
1: Uh-huh.
2: Here we go.
1: Okay.
2: Also, what's Mary's first sound?
5: Zoom.
2: An Ohio State senator was attending a Zoom meeting about distracted driving, and he used a fake office background to hide the fact that he was himself at that moment during the meeting driving. But he was busted. How? Was it A, he went through a Wendy's drive-thru and placed an order without muting himself? B, he rear-ended another participant in the meeting who was doing exactly the same thing? Or C, people in office chairs don't normally wear seat belts.
1: I'm going with C.
2: You're right.
1: Yes.
2: The other participants noticed that he was wearing a shoulder belt while sitting supposedly at his desk. Alzo, what noise is next?
5: Bang!
2: So combat, as you know, you wrote a book about it, is full of bangs, but the Royal Navy once came under criticism when it was revealed they were doing what to get their sailors ready for the strife of battle? Was it A, they used water balloons instead of hand grenades? B, they told their gunners to shout bang instead of firing off live rounds? Or C, they helped cadets get used to the stress of battle by showing them war movies, but really loudly?
1: I'm going to go with B.
2: You're going to go with B, that they were told their gunners to shout, bang, you're right. In training, the sailors would load a shell, aim the gun, and then they'd all yell, bang. People thought it was silly, but it did save the Navy about $5 million, though. All right. Also, one more, please.
5: Bam.
2: Celebrity chef Emeril Lagasse is known for his catchphrase, bam, which he does whenever he throws something into the food. He says he came up with bam for one reason only. What was it? A, everybody misheard him when he was yelling about adding ham to a dish. Just stuck. B, he was filming at 1.8 episodes a day and screaming bam was the only way to keep everybody awake. Or C, because he couldn't pass the censors with his prior catchphrase, and here's some effing spices.
1: It's either B or C.
2: I'm not going to tell you.
1: It sounds like an even split.
2: It does.
6: Yeah.
1: C.
2: We're going to go for C, because he couldn't get away with saying, there's some effing spices. Instead, he said, bam. No, it was actually B.
1: It was B.
2: It was B.
1: Nab it. All right.
2: Yeah, he's just trying to keep his crew awake by yelling bam at random moments. Also, how did Mary Roach do in our quiz?
5: She did a zoom, bang, bam of a job. 2 out of 3. That's
2: congratulations. Mary Roach is a best-selling science author. Her new book is Replaceable You. You can see her on tour this fall. More information is at maryroach.net. Mary Roach, thank you so much for joining us again on Wait, Wait, Don't Tell Me. Great to see you. Mary Roach, everybody.

0: In just a minute, the barn door is open in our listener limerick challenge called 1-888-WAIT-WAIT to join us on the air. We'll be back in a minute with more of Wait, Wait, Don't Tell Me from NPR.
1: Did you know the president of the Confederacy came to Chattanooga and he almost got shot? This is your local history minute from WUTC. In the months between his resignation from the U.S. Senate and his election as president of the Confederacy, Jefferson Davis came to Chattanooga. It was January of 1861, and he delivered a pro-secession speech in the lobby of his hotel, the Crutchfield House. However, William Crutchfield wasn't having it. He called Davis a traitor and a renegade and said Tennessee would not be, quote, hoodwinked and bamboozled and dragged into the southern codfish, aristocratic, Tory-blooded South Carolina mobocracy, unquote. The crowd drew pistols, but before the duel erupted, William Crutchfield was dragged away by his brother. The Crutchfield House burned down in 1867, 2 years after the Confederacy did. Today, it's the home of the Reed House. This is your Local History Minute from WUTC.
2: 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From NPR and WBEZ Chicago, this is Wait, Wait, Don't Tell Me, the NPR News Quiz. I'm Alzo Slade. We're playing this week with Joelle Nicole Johnson, Tom Papa, and Shane Torres. And here again is your host at the Green Music Center at Sonoma State University, Peter Sagal.
0: Thank you, Alzo. In just a minute, fire up FanDuel and bet the kids college fund in the Listener Limerick Challenge. If you'd like to play, give us a call at 1-888-WAIT-WAIT. That's 1-888-924-8924. Right now, panel, some more questions for you from the week's news. Shane, the governor of a province in Turkey, was ousted from office after photographs surfaced of him doing what?
3: I'm going to need a clue.
0: It's not, I don't know, it's not a crime to love spandex and appropriate butt cushioning.
3: He's wearing what? Exercising?
0: He was exercising in a particular way and wearing.
3: What am I? I don't exercise. What are you doing to me? Ask Alzo that question.
2: I don't wear them though.
0: He has too much self-respect. Anybody know?
4: Bike pants.
0: Bike shorts.
4: Yeah.
0: He was forced from office because he was photographed wearing bike shorts.
4: And he should be.
0: Yeah. He was forced out of office for being caught in public wearing skin-tight black bike shorts. If that sounds harsh, just take a second. Think of a politician. First one that comes to mind. Now think of him in bike shorts. See? To be fair to the governor, he was in fact riding a bike at the time. To be fair to everybody else, that is no excuse.
5: They got some different standards over there in Turkey, I see.
0: They do, yeah. Photos circulated of him in bike shorts. It became a huge scandal. One political opponent said, in the Turkish parliament, quote, a governor cannot wander a city like this. After his ouster, his supporters were sad to see him go, but they loved to watch him leave.
4: Was he wearing those little clippy shoes?
0: So he made a little clatter noise when he left, and his toes were up in the air. That's been very funny.
6: He's currently a very hot Peloton.
0: Exactly.
6: Instructor.
0: Yeah.
2: Peter, one day we should show up to the show with just, biker shorts.
0: Absolutely, we should. We should absolutely do that, and then we'll have to find other jobs. It'd be a great way to go out. Tom, robotics is a company that has marketed AI-powered sex robots, but now they have a new model of robot that they say will serve in what other role?
4: Oh, it will. I can't say it. So the robot does something else?
0: Something else. The robot. And it's going to be put into schools in New York State because it's going to be a
4: Lunch lady.
0: No.
4: A mean custodian.
0: No. It's right there in front of you. In a school, it's going to be a...
4: teacher.
0: Exactly right. Assistant teachers. A robotics company, Realbotics, insists to this day that their $175,000 female-shaped robot called Aria is meant for companionship and not for sex. But more recently, the company struck a deal with a school district in New York State to deploy another one of its robots called Sally as a teacher's assistant. They say she, also a very attractive replica female, can answer science and math questions the students might have. Great, it's like if your calculator had boobs.
4: Stop making them attractive. Stop making them attractive.
3: Also, we made those in the wrong order. The teacher should have come first.
0: You think so?
3: Yeah.
4: Yeah, and look like my dad. I guarantee you send a teacher out there, a robotic teacher that looks like my dad, no one's going to try anything funny with it. You're asking for trouble.
0: It's true. Now, interestingly, the teaching doll, unlike the original doll, only costs $57,000, which makes her the most realistic doll yet. The second she went into education, she took a 70% pay cut.

0: 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If you'd like to play on air, call or leave a message at 1-888. Wait, that's 1-888-924-8924. You can see us most weeks at the Studebaker Theater in Chicago and catch us on the road. 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For tickets and info to all our live events, go to nprpresents.org. Hi, everyone. Wait, don't tell me.
1: Hey there, Peter.
0: Hi, who's this?
1: Alan Martin from Long Beach, Washington.
0: Long Beach, Washington? I didn't know there was a Long Beach in Washington. Where's that?
1: Not many people do. Right on the Oregon border.
0: Yeah.
1: About 2 hours east-west of Portland.
0: Yeah, so you're 2 hours east and west of Portland.
1: Yeah, something like that.
0: Something like that.
1: 2 hours west of Portland.
0: Yes.
2: Hilarious.
0: Do you know where you are right now, sir?
3: Rerouting.
1: Sometimes.
3: Rerouting.
0: Alan, welcome to the show. Alzo Slade is going to read you three news-related limericks with a last word or phrase missing from each. If you can fill in that last word or phrase correctly, and two of the limericks will be a winner. You ready to play?
1: Born ready.
3: Hey.
0: Here's your first limerick.
3: Once jeans were so pre-stressed and ripped, now they're made to look like they have slipped. Since kids have a taste for exposing their waist, the fly of their jeans isn't
1: zipped.
0: Right, zipped. This summer's It jeans are jeans that make it look like your fly is down. They're called fold-over jeans, as in your grandmother would fold over in her grave if she saw you wearing these. They're called fold-over jeans because of, quote, the sliver of fold and fabric sewn down at the waist, which is often printed like underwear with tiny flowers or stripes, to give the illusion of a totally open fly.
2: Wow, if only I had a finger penis, I could zip it up.
0: Yeah. Moving on. Here's your next limerick.
3: With the soda scent, I like to prep me. A fine cola, vanilla, can rep me. I will cover my stink with a cool fountain drink. I will smell like a cold can of...
1: Pepsi?
0: Pepsi, yes! Everyone is excited for the release of Pepsi body care products. And by everyone, we mean 13-year-old boys and bees. Starting this week, you can buy the Pepsi Vanilla Slushy Body Scrub. Or the Pepsi Wild Cherry Body Wash, which is, quote, inspired by Pepsi Wild Cherry. Mmm. Sticky.
4: I love that this is going to get the men who use Axe body spray laid.
0: Finally. All right, here is your last limerick.
3: At IKEA, we strive to improve. We'll get out of our flimsy shelf groove. So toss that hex wrench for your foldable bench. Now our furniture lasts through a...
1: Come on, audience, give me some help here.
0: Can you hear them?
1: No.
0: So it rhymes with improve and groove. And the furniture will last through a...
1: Move,
0: yes.
2: Wow.
0: We all know the rituals of moving. You throw one last party, you package up gently your prized heirlooms, and you throw out everything you ever bought from IKEA because that stuff dissolves when exposed to a slight breeze. Well, IKEA is launching a new line of furniture designed to be sturdy enough for people who move a lot, like college students and identity thieves. The new line is called Kornsdoofer, probably. It features built-in handles for carrying. It's made of sturdier materials like solid pine and steel so it can handle the stress of moving. Fine. That's not what we need, IKEA. We need you to commit to your bit and give us single-use disposable couches.
2: Does anyone go back to IKEA or you just go once, build an apartment, and realize I'm never going?
5: Like, it's my favorite restaurant.
2: Yeah.
0: Also, how did Alan do in our quiz?
3: Alan did all right. He got 3 out of 3. Congratulations.
0: Well done. Congratulations, Alan. You got him. Thank you so much for playing.
1: Take care, everybody.

0: Now on to our final game, Lightning Fill in the Blank. Each of our players will have 60 seconds in which to answer as many fill-in-the-blank questions as they can. Each correct answer now worth 2 points. Alzo, can you give us the score?
1: Absolutely. Tom has a whopping 4. Joyo has 2. And Shane, you just got 1, buddy.
2: It's a good one, though.
1: It's a good one, Shane.
3: It'll just make my comeback that much more dramatic.
0: Exactly. So, Shane, you are in third place, so you're going to go first. The clock will start when I begin your first question. Fill in the blank. On Wednesday, the Federal Reserve voted to keep blanks steady.
2: Rates.
0: Right, interest rates. On Tuesday, Japan deployed thousands of troops to help with rescue and recovery after a powerful blank struck the country.
2: Earthquake.
0: Right. For the second time in its history, the Red Cross declared an emergency over the lack of blank donations.
2: Blood donations.
0: Right. On Wednesday, NASA confirmed plans to launch the new Nancy Grace Roman Space blank in August.
2: Rocket?
0: Space telescope. At a government conference this week, attendees noticed that a U.S.-made map of Africa had mislabeled blank.
2: Most of it.
0: Yes, in fact, pretty much. They mislabeled literally every country in Africa on the map of Africa. On Thursday, European nations announced a boycott over FIFA's plan to privatize the blank.
2: World Cup.
0: Right. On Thursday, Apple announced a new program that would allow customers to lease the newest blank.
2: iPhone.
0: Right. This week, a whaling museum in New Bedford is drawing attention after someone posted a 1-star review calling it blank.
2: Boring?
0: They called the whaling museum, quote, the worst aquarium ever. It can be confusing at first when you visit the New Bedford Whaling Museum. There's no way to know it's a museum and not an aquarium other than by reading its name and all the big signs. The man who posted the review must have been disappointed that instead of live whales, there were just old skeletons. The review went viral, but it isn't even the reviewer's first 1-star rating. They also said that Fogo de Chao was the worst petting zoo they'd ever been to. Also, how did Shane do in our quiz?
1: Shane actually did all right.
0: He
1: got 6 right for 12 more points. He has 13 and the lead.
3: Wow. Thanks for throwing in actually.
0: Joyelle, you're up next, fill in the blank. On Thursday, the U.S. launched a new wave of strikes against targets in blank.
4: Iran.
0: Right. According to a new study, taking a daily blank can help curb heavy drinking.
4: Vitamin.
0: No, GLP-1 pill. This week, Poland is accusing blank of firing a missile into their territory.
4: Israel.
0: No. Not yet, anyway. Russia. According to new reports, arrests by blank at airports are surging.
4: X.
0: Right. This week, blank announced plans to host a new cooking show.
4: Ooh, Martha Stewart.
0: RFK Jr.
4: Ew.
0: Roadkill every day. On Monday, Emily Wilson, a translator of the blank, criticized Christopher Nolan's movie adaptation.
4: Odyssey.
0: Yes, this week ESPN announced a deal to produce a Last Dance-style documentary about blank.
4: Michael Jackson.
0: No, LeBron James. This week, a man in Japan who regularly practiced guitar at full volume in his house was shocked when his neighbors banded together and blanked.
4: Jumped him.
0: Had him arrested. The man in Kyoto was arrested after his neighbors flagged that his 7 years of playing guitar had seemingly caused damage to their hearing. According to the police, the man also placed a radio by the window and left it playing 24 hours a day. See, when we say support public radio, this is exactly what we mean. Alzo, how did Joyelle do in our quiz?
1: Well, she seemed like she had fun. She got 3 right for 6 more points, total of 8. Shane is still in the lead.
0: All right, how many then does Tom Papa need to win?
1: He needs 5 to win.
0: Ready, Tom?
3: I'm ready.
0: Here we go. This is for the game. On Wednesday, funeral services were held in South Carolina for Senator Blank.
3: Lindsey Graham.
0: Right, on Tuesday, a judge blocked Minnesota from implementing a law banning blank markets.
3: Betting.
0: Yeah, prediction markets. This week, GOP Senate members postponed a key vote in the confirmation of Todd Blanche as Trump's new blank.
3: Attorney General.
0: Right. During a performance this week, Katy Perry got trapped crowd surfing in a giant rolling inflatable ball because the fans blanked.
3: Popped her.
0: No. They refused to roll her back onto the stage. On Thursday, dental researchers said they discovered a way to stop blanks without drilling.
2: Cavities.
0: Right. This week, people are accusing Canadian politician Bill Oliver of using AI to write his speeches because he said blank halfway through an address to the legislature.
5: Because he said, I love Trump.
0: No. He talked for a while, and then he said, here is a more natural, flowing version of that section that reads like a legislative speech rather than a series of short points. Mr. Oliver read the chat bot's commentary about the speech out loud, not one, but three separate times throughout the address. You know it's a boring speech when even the guy who was reading it is not listening. Alzo, did Tom do well enough to win?
1: Oh, he got 4 right for 8 more points.
5: Oh.
1: Total of 12, which means Shane has one of the greatest comebacks in weight history. He is the winner.
3: My big college moment.
5: His in-laws are here.
0: That's true.
1: It's all because of what Sally taught him.
5: Poor Sally.
0: In just a minute, we're going to ask our panelists to predict, now that wrinkles are in, what will be the next surprising beauty trend. 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Doug Berman, Benevolent Overlord. Philip Gotica writes our limericks. Our public address announcer is Paul Friedman. Our ops manager is Jasira Vardak. BJ Lederman composed our theme. Our program is produced by Jennifer Mills, Miles Norbass, and Lillian King. Special thanks this week to Mohamed El-Sheikhi. Peter Gwynn is our sommelier. Emma Choi is our vibe curator. Technical direction is from Lorna White. Her CFO is Colin Miller. Our production manager is Robert Newhouse. Our senior producer is Ian Chillog. And the executive producer of Wait, Wait, Don't Tell Me is Michael Danforth. Now, panel, what would be the next big beauty trend? Shane Torres.
3: Big butts out, long flat ones are in.
0: Joyelle Nicole Johnson.
4: Mary Roach's robust enlargements.
0: And Tom Papa.
5: Open-toed Crocs that highlight older men's toes.
1: And if any of that happens, we'll ask you about it on Wait, Wait, Don't Tell Me.
0: Thank you so much, Alzo Slade. Thanks also to Shane Torres, Joyelle, Nicole Johnson, and Tom Papa. Thanks to the staff and crew here at the Green Music Center. 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Thanks to our fabulous audience who came out to see us in Sonoma, California. And thanks to all of you, wherever you might be, for listening. I'm Peter Sagal. We'll see you next week.

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1: We need people to be able to, you know, invest money down there for new residential and new commercial. And so, but it'll be up to us then to make sure that we also have affordable housing options and, you know, all the other, manage all the other, you know, potential externalities of that.
0: Our latest one-on-one conversation.
1: At a time when the economy is quite difficult. So there will be fits and starts, but we know that the return on investment is great. You know, $4 of economic benefit for every dollar invested. And we have a lot of excited people in Nashville and Atlanta and all points in between. So, you know, we're just going to keep grinding away.
0: On Scenic Roots. The news is next.
2: Live from NPR News in Washington, I'm Dave Mattingly. Authorities in Thailand say at least six people have been killed in a shooting at a high school near the capital. More than a dozen others were wounded. As Michael Sullivan reports, police say the attack was carried out by a student.
3: The incident occurred at the Thapsiri Nonthaburi School, not far from Bangkok. Police say the suspected shooter was a student at the school who allegedly opened fire with a handgun before barricading himself on the third floor, where police say he eventually turned the gun on himself. The dead include several students and teachers at the school. One 18-year-old student told the Reuters news agency he initially thought there were firecrackers going off. "I didn't think it was a gun at first," he said. "There were many shots, then it went quiet, then it started again." The wounded were taken to nearby hospitals. For NPR News, I'm Michael Sullivan in Chiang Rai.
2: President Trump says an agreement to allow commercial ship traffic to pass through the Strait of Hormuz has still not been finalized. Iran's foreign ministry has indicated talks with Oman are in their last stages. A federal judge in Boston is scheduled to hear arguments today on a request to block a key section of President Trump's executive order limiting voting by mail in the upcoming November midterm elections. NPR's Hansi Lo Wang says the president's order is also under review at the U.S. Supreme Court.
4: So far, President Trump's order has not directly affected mail-in voting. It calls for the U.S. Postal Service to get lists of eligible voters from states and deliver mail-in ballots only to people on those lists. USPS is financial supporter of NPR. A federal judge in Boston found Trump's directives overstep a president's authority under the Constitution. Trump has asked the Supreme Court to pause that ruling, arguing the administration is likely to win this stage of the legal fight because the 23 mainly Democratic-led states plus Washington, D.C. that challenged Trump's order sued too early before the order was fully carried out. Meanwhile, the same judge in Boston is considering a request from voting rights groups to block USPS from moving ahead with Trump's order in the states that didn't sue. Hansi Lo Wang, NPR News.
2: Republican Congressman Andy Ogles of Tennessee lost his GOP primary yesterday. The state's former agriculture commissioner, Charlie Hatcher, defeated Ogles, who was endorsed by President Trump. Hatcher will face Democrat and Columbia Mayor Chas Mulder in November. In the state's gubernatorial primaries, Senator Marsha Blackburn won the Republican nomination. She will face Memphis City Councilwoman Jerry Green, who won the Democratic gubernatorial primary. The latest U.S. employment numbers are due out this morning from the Labor Department. Economists are forecasting a modest uptick in job growth for the month of July after a sluggish pace of hiring in June. This is NPR News. The Justice Department says Duke University's law school has been unlawfully considering race as a factor in its admissions process. Assistant Attorney General Harmeet Dhillon with the DOJ's Civil Rights Division accuses Duke of discriminating against applicants by using essay questions to identify preferred races for admission to its law school. The university says it's committed to following the law and is reviewing the DOJ's letter. A judge in New Mexico is ordering Meta to pay $567 million into a fund to help address harms from the company's social media platforms. This is in addition to $375 million Meta was ordered to pay previously for having violated the state's Unfair Practices Act earlier this year. NPR's John Ruwitch has more.
5: New Mexico is one of dozens of states suing Meta over child safety, and a jury in March found that the company had violated the state's consumer protection laws. In a fresh order, the judge ordered Meta to put $567 million into a so-called abatement fund. The fund will be used to abate the public nuisance that Meta created with its social media platforms, which include Facebook and Instagram. The order said the court decided such a fund was necessary due to the wide-ranging impacts of the harm and the complex nature of the remedy. Meta says it disagrees with the ruling and will appeal. Later this month, another landmark trial against Meta by a group of states gets underway in California. John Ruich, NPR News.
2: Regulators in Britain are signing off on Paramount's $81 billion takeover of Warner Brothers Discovery. I'm Dave Mattingly in Washington.
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7: They say gumbo's all about what you put in the pot. So what happens when you stir in brass bands, Cajun rhythms, Delta blues, and New Orleans funk? You get the house party. I'm Debbie D, serving up a fresh batch every week. Come hungry, leave dancing. 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
0: This is Scenic Roots. I'm Ray Bassett. Thanks for joining us. On Thursday, Chattanooga Mayor Tim Kelly stopped by our studio here at WUTC for our latest conversation.
8: Let's talk about the riverfront. The Blue Cross Blue Shield of Tennessee Foundation has invested $10 million into the revitalization plan for downtown Chattanooga's riverfront, now known as Riverfront Parks Next.
1: Yeah. Well, I think it'll be known as something else, but, you know, that's a clever name for the project at the moment. But it is, you know, in the long tradition of Chattanooga, this is everybody's chipping in, public, private, philanthropic. It's really turned out to be a kind of takes a village sort of project. And we are really grateful to Blue Cross for their philanthropy. I think the part of their $10 million that struck me most notably was the, you know, that we did a pilot with River City's help under the old Johnny Bridge. And that what they've got there is some courts, you know, for futsal and basketball and pickleball, you know, drawn under there. That's going to be a really cool component of it. But, you know, the way that Blue Cross approaches this is exactly the way that we approach it through the lens of the National Park City, which is that, you know, getting outside and outdoor spaces is good for our physical health, our mental health. And that's why they're investing so heavily in projects like this one.
8: And this investment will bring a Blue Cross healthy place to Ross's Landing.
1: Yeah, exactly right. And so we are immensely grateful for it, and we're looking forward to getting that project underway.
8: You mentioned the sports courts under the old Jotty Bridge. There will also be a playscape that's nature-themed and ADA-compliant, mm-hmm. installations along the Chattanooga Pier, all flowing from this particular investment piece of the plan. Yep. Gathering spaces, seating, and walking trails, all incorporating local landscapes, nature, and art.
1: That's exactly right. We wanted to see that less stark. I think the trend in landscape design when that park was originally done was brutalist, I guess, in a way. And you know, look, it needs to be more usable. It needs to be shadier. Frankly, you know, again, we're working really hard to accommodate large events like the Head of the Hooch. We want to be able to keep all those large events down there in the Ironman, but the space has got to be more attractive to residents and for people just to use on a daily basis. And I think I'm sure we can accomplish both goals, and that's what we're going to do.
8: And Ross's Landing will be closed for 18 months starting in November of this year. And you mentioned Head of the Hooch. There have been the concerns about how people and events are going to be displaced, yeah. and who's going to go where in the meantime, and anybody who has to go someplace else, do they come back, or how do they come back in close to the same way?
1: Yeah, no, it's tough, but we've been working really, really hard to accommodate them. I think any plan going forward is going to involve both sides of the river. And look, change is hard. But, you know, the Head of the Charles in Boston, I guarantee you they don't have 2-acre lots on the Charles River that they can. I mean, again, they're used to it being very convenient and pulling up with big trucks and unloading it. But what we're not going to do is, you know, design that space around one event that happens, you know, one weekend out of the year. Now, the impact of that event is significant in terms of economic impact, but it's one weekend out of 52, and it has to serve both purposes. And again, I'm it will require some compromises on both sides. It already has, but I'm sure we can get there.
8: Let's talk about Rossville Boulevard.
1: Yes.
8: Bring Back the Boulevard is a project recently announced by the city and Hamilton County mm-hmm. to revitalize Rossville Boulevard. The effort aims to secure new investment, boost local businesses, and restore the boulevard, starting with improving what's already there, current infrastructure, existing businesses, and transforming vacant structures instead of expanding into undeveloped areas.
1: Yeah, look, anytime you're revitalizing a neighborhood, it's really, really hard work, and it just involves work at every level. And we're lucky to have some really great neighborhood volunteers that have already put a ton of work into revitalizing the boulevard. The centerpiece of this effort really is the fact that county mayor, Mayor Womp, is working to make that really our first preference through the state, and it's their designation to make.
8: A designation of an opportunity zone.
1: Correct. Which has been pointed out, right, can be a recipe for gentrification. I think the point of this is really to make sure that the city and the county and everybody join hands to make sure that this is done correctly. The boulevard needs investment. I mean, as somebody who owned a business down there for a lot of years and drove it every day for a lot of years, it's always tricky to sort of get this balance right, but we can't romanticize poverty either, right? We need to make sure that this is done well and done in the right way. But capital investment is important. I mean, we need people to be able to invest money down there for new residential and new commercial, and so. But it'll be up to us then to make sure that we also have affordable housing options and manage all the other potential externalities of that. But the bones of that boulevard are fantastic, and so it has tremendous potential. I know Councilwoman Dotley is super excited about it. It's her district, and so we're gonna work really hard to make sure that it happens in the right way.
8: And if that opportunity zone designation is achieved, that will unlock federal tax incentives yeah. as a piece of this, along with money that the city has already committed, presumably the county and other stakeholders.
1: Well, I mean, let's call it what it is. I mean, the Opportunity Zone legislation is a tax shelter, right? I mean, what it does is allow people, and I mean, small business people need to understand this. It's not just the stuff of private equity, right? Any person with a capital gain from the sale of stock or a house or anything else can essentially take that and take the money from that gain and invest it in an Opportunity Zone and then enjoy tax shelter up to and including paying no tax at all if they hold it for long enough. That's all it is. Okay. So that to calling it what it is. So it will draw additional investment into the district. It should. We hope it does. But again, it needs to be developed in the right way.
8: Let's talk about a change in local media
1: yeah.
8: in the past
1: yeah.
8: week. The Chattanooga Times Free Press. Last week, Waco Media and the Hussman family, based in Arkansas, sold the Chattanooga Times Free Press to local owners Craig Fuller and his father, Max. The Fuller family, as you know, mm-hmm. has a long history in business here in Chattanooga and across the country, based here in Chattanooga. And the paper's new president, under its new owners, is Ellis Smith, a former reporter.
1: I know that guy.
8: Yes, we know you know that guy. A former reporter for the Times Free Press, an editor there, who most recently worked for your administration.
1: Yeah. Well, look, Ellis, was with my administration from the very beginning through the campaign, and Ellis and I don't always agree politically, but what Ellis understands as much as anybody that I've worked with or met, which has been a bit of an evolution, he would tell you from spending time with yours truly is localism, right? That we have to have, and again, this is why I'm faithful about coming on your show, a healthy fourth estate. To have a healthy democracy and a healthy, local culture. And so, this will be a definite positive change. Again, the way in which the transition was handled could have been better with the employees but it really was kind of part and parcel to the whole problem itself. I'm grateful. We should all be grateful that we don't have big corporate ownership, sort of Gannett ownership. But, the Hussmans, frankly, were checked out. They didn't really care what was going on in Chattanooga. They didn't. I could never get a meeting with them, not once in 5 years. And so, because I wanted to plead this case. So look, I think this is a positive change. I think you'll see other, I think this is going to sort of set some things in motion that is going to be really healthy for the local journalistic ecosystem, shall we say. So I do think on balance, it's a good thing because I do think you will see a much more intense focus on local issues. And that's what I have been pounding the table about, lo, these many years.
8: And we thank you for coming on the program.
1: Yes.
8: And we thank you for coming on WUTC. And that goes way, way back before you even thought about running for mayor.
1: It does indeed. It's part of why I ran for mayor.
8: And what's unfolded here in Chattanooga with the Times Free Press, as you know, and as many people listening to us know, it's not unique. What has happened to newspapers in the past 25 years, what's happened to media
1: right.
8: at all levels, has just been devastating because the business models that worked no longer
1: work
8: for lots of different reasons.
1: Correct. And you really have to be willing to kind of break some eggs to make the proverbial new omelet of what that looks like. And it has been done around the country. I mean, there's some smaller markets I'm aware of that have made a fist of it and have done it. Obviously, the Wall Street Journal and the New York Times have figured it out. We're not that, but it can be done. And I think, Craig Fuller is a very intrepid and successful entrepreneur. If it can be done, I feel confident in that group to do it. So, I'm sure that will mean sort of diversifying into other forms of distribution and media. But to romanticize the old ossified model of what journalism was for a very long time is just not obviously sustainable. It's not, it can't work. You know, they could not have continued in perpetuity in the way that they were.
8: And for people who want to hear more from Craig Fuller about the new ownership, you can go to WUTC.org right now, and you can catch the interview that I had with him the day after the sale was announced down at FreightWaves. We talked about as long as you and I usually talk when we're on the air.
1: I'm glad you did.
8: And people can hear it from the man himself.
1: A great local service. Yep.
8: Thank you.
1: Thank you.
8: And Ellis Smith, when he was with your administration, mm-hmm. was a point person for the next topic, which is passenger rail, the push to restore passenger rail here in Chattanooga. That effort, of course, goes on under your administration. Talk about where it is now and where it may be heading.
1: Well, we have now crossed over into, actual institutional designation. It is now is its own animal. It was a long and arduous process to get the agreement drawn up, and we're calling that the Sunbelt Atlantic Coalition, 2 states, 4 cities. Freight and Rail Associations, chambers, a lot of moving pieces, but the bylaws have been approved and the charters filed. So it is now, its own animal and can live outside the mayor's office in Chattanooga because there are a lot of stakeholders here. We are going to North Carolina next week or the week after to see what they're doing there. Our neighbors over in North Carolina have a healthy and existing rail network already. So this is not really a wheel that has to be reinvented. So we're looking very, very forward to it. We obviously have to make the case with the state of Tennessee. The state and federal funding picture is going to be really, really important here at a time when the economy is quite difficult. So there will be fits and starts, but we know that the return on investment is great. $4 of economic benefit for every dollar invested. And we have a lot of excited people in Nashville and Atlanta and all points in between. So, we're just going to keep grinding away.
8: And to get to this point, there has been buy-in across that red-blue divide.
1: Absolutely there has. I mean, everybody understands it. And again, a very red state government in Nashville has now got a dedicated person at the Tennessee Department of Transportation working on this. The freight traffic, for lack of a better word, 18-wheeler traffic on I-24 is not going to get better. It's going to get worse. We got to figure out a way, and certainly the state of Georgia understands this. We got to get a way to get some people off the roads. And, there's a great deal of enthusiasm for rail travel, over and above just the nostalgia. I mean, the irony has never been lost on me that Chattanooga, famous for the choo-choo, doesn't have passenger rail service. So I think it'll be a great day when we can finally, say that it's back and we are working in that direction.
8: Let's talk about the World Cup.
1: Yeah. How about that?
8: Since we last spoke on WUTC, La Roja, mm-hmm. the Spanish national team, won the World Cup after starting their journey in this country here training in Chattanooga.
1: It was a wonderful thing. It's a very, it was surreal then. It feels weird and dreamlike now in retrospect. But, you know, it's great when a plan comes together, as they say. But you know, they were a great cultural fit with Chattanooga, and we with them, and it was a bit of a love affair while they were here. And again, to see them go on, it would have been great in its own right if it had just been the month of June. But to see them go on and win it the right way, I might add, you know, with those qualities that are so, that comport so well with Chattanooga's culture of hard work and humility and, you know, common purpose. It was fantastic. I mean, it was storybook stuff.
8: It was a storybook game with a storybook outcome.
1: It sure was, yes.
8: And talk about how this opens the door to other opportunities.
1: You know, that is a great question. I mean, we are a bit like the dog that was chasing a car and caught it, you know. I mean, I think we've had some interesting conversations with our Chamber of Commerce and with tourism about how we can capitalize on it. And those are ongoing conversations. I mean, I think, you know, if you look at the rough estimate of the value in terms of media mentions out there, I think we figured it's about $100 million. I mean, Chattanooga is now a recognized name in Spain and Europe and across the world in a lot of ways that we would be foolish not to capitalize on for both, you know, tourism and wider economic development. So we'll be working on that for sure.
8: Let's talk about Erlanger Park. In the first 2 months since it opened, Erlanger Park has grossed $400,000 in sales tax revenue.
1: Yeah, I would say that is well in excess of the projections. So the place is just doing fantastic. CFC actually played a game there July 4th, which I attended. I mean, I've been to a couple of baseball games as well. People love it, and not for nothing. I mean, it's a pretty magical space, and there's not a bad angle. You know, you can walk all the way around the thing and find a place to sit and watch a game, and it's really, you know, hitting it out of the park, as they say. So it's just been fantastic. And again, they're looking for more ways to do music and other things there, but it's been a great success so far. And we're looking for, you know, announcements coming soon on investment, wider investment on the south side and in that general area.
8: In the development that is part of the package to sprout up around Erlanger Park.
1: Yeah, and I should say, like, it shouldn't be a secret to anyone that the economy broadly is struggling right now, and we don't need to get into the whys and wherefores now, most of which is self-inflicted. But we, you know, it's succeeding despite that environment. You know, interest rates haven't come down for a lot of, you know, unfortunate reasons, and that's really put a damper on the investment environment and the development environment. But you know, we're making progress nonetheless.
8: Let's talk about skilled trades. Chattanooga and Hamilton County are one of 9 areas across the country that have received a grant from Bloomberg Philanthropies to accelerate high school students into high-paying careers in the skilled trades. Mm-hmm. We're talking electrical work, HVAC, plumbing, welding, construction, carpentry, and auto tech. This initiative aims to provide direct pathways for high school students from the classroom to careers in the skilled trades, and address acute labor shortages in the areas receiving the grants through partnerships among local schools, employers, local governments, and labor unions, streamlining a lot of things to make that path clear and achievable.
1: Yeah. And, you know, this is the tip of an iceberg beneath which sits, you know, 10, 15 years of hard work that goes back to the formation of Chattanooga 2.0. And how hard we have worked as a community with Hamilton County Schools to really reform the way that we do education generally, because there should be an education pathway for every student. The fact of the matter is, you know, we came from a world where it was kind of every kid needs to go to college. And every kid certainly should be able to go to college if that's what they want to do, get a 4-year degree in English literature and become a lawyer. But there are a tremendous number of other very lucrative and rewarding pathways. You know, I think the problem, you know, to sort of address the elephant in the room, the problem is that division for the longest time was kind of overtly racist and classist. And it can't be that. It cannot be that. And we're very clear that it can't be that. But at the same time, there will be over 1,000 of these jobs available just next year in this area alone. And we need to create the pipeline to fill them. And, you know, we're talking, you know, kids coming out of those programs making 50, 60, 70 grand. That's a good thing, you know, and many of them will spin out and become entrepreneurs in their own right. And so, look, I think we're getting a lot of national attention for this renewed focus. I mean, this grant for Bloomberg is $9 million. I think it's actually kind of ratcheted up to about $12 million. There's more money coming for our efforts to address, you know, workforce development reform, and we're going to make the most of it.
8: Let's talk about civic dialogue.
1: Right.
8: Which is the name of an initiative, not just a phrase.
1: Yes.
8: The city of Chattanooga is piloting the use of AI to gather ideas from residents about parks and public transportation for a community discussion.
1: Yes.
8: Residents can participate in the Civic Dialogue Initiative by completing a survey at cha.city/civic-dialogue. That's cha.city/civic-dialogue. Then the survey results will be analyzed by the platform change.org and the sense-making AI of Jigsaw,
1: right,
8: the tech incubator at Google,
1: mm-hmm,
8: to identify common threads among the ideas coming out of the survey. And that will lead to a group of residents who will be invited to participate in a live virtual dialogue to turn those ideas into policy proposals.
1: Yeah, absolutely. And it's exciting stuff. This is a pilot that will serve as a template for the rollout to wider cities around the globe. So once again, sort of Chattanooga is leading the way in technology here. But Jigsaw is a fully funded nonprofit division of Google. This really has the potential to fundamentally change the way that we do public engagement across the world, because we've all had the experience of filling out a survey and having to fill in, you know, pick one of five bubbles, none of which actually sort of reflects exactly what you want to say. And you know, again, this is a really positive, beneficial use of AI in that, you know, we can take long form answers in and make sense of them, hence sense making, and really sort and collate and spot trends. Frankly, you know, a lot, this came out, our decision to pursue this pilot came out of a lot of frustration that I talked to mayors and city council people about around the country, where, you know, you go to a city council meeting and the same five people show up and scream at the podium for 2 minutes. And are we to believe that that's really what the best path forward for public policy is? What do people really think at scale? Like, that's what we need to know. And so that's why this particular, you know, we're asking very specifically here, which should be of great interest to Chattanoogans, about parks and public transit. What do you want to do? Are you happy? Are you unhappy? What should we do? What should we not do? What is it we're spending more money on? Or is it not spending more money on? What about public transit? Does it matter at all? What should it look like? You know, this is stuff that, you know, dot bubble surveys cannot capture. So it's a big deal. And we've already got a bunch of survey requests in, but I wish this was video so we could put a bug up on the screen. But again, you could probably Google it and find it, but cha.city, I think if you get to that thing, you'll be able to find the link. But I hope everybody, you know, that hears this will go take the survey. It's pretty cool. It asks you some questions, and then the AI is smart enough to ask you follow-up questions based on the way you answered the first ones. So,
8: and one more place you can find it, yeah, is when we post this conversation online at WUTC.org. We will include that link within the post.
1: Perfect.
8: So you can check it out from there.
1: Outstanding.
8: Let's talk about glass and compost recycling.
1: Yeah.
8: Earlier this summer, the city announced a few updates on two environmental pilot programs, glass recycling and food scrape composting. Talk more about where we stand now with both.
1: Well, you know, we're trying to do a lot more entrepreneurship in city government, and that includes doing a lot of pilots and seeing what works and what doesn't work. And food composting, we are still excited about, and it's important, but it's particularly, you know, consuming of resources to go pick it up. And so we came to the conclusion that it's really better just to designate five designated recycling centers where you can drop off. So then that will continue. We are continuing the curbside glass recycling in Highland Park East through Brainerd Hills. That's going to keep going. I would also note that, you know, if you're not in that pilot area, you can still do, there's a private company offering glass recycling. That's what I use in Fort Wood. And so, but we'd like to look at expanding that further throughout the city, because, you know, the only reason we don't do glass, and some people don't realize this, but as a practical matter, we don't pick up glass. It's very heavy and it has to be hauled, to the closest, processing center, which is in Atlanta, which is very, you know, unsustainable and not environmentally friendly. However, you know, we do have a processing facility in Chattanooga now that will grind it into sand. And so that's what this pilot is meant to examine, as to whether we can scale that up in a meaningful way. So that continues.
8: If people want to keep up on everything at the city of Chattanooga, connect with the city of Chattanooga, how can they do that?
1: Chattanooga.gov. And once again, mayor.chattanooga.gov for our newsletter, which is I think, pretty well loved.
8: All right. Chattanooga Mayor Tim Kelly, thanks so much.
1: Thank you, Ray.
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8: This is Scenic Routes. I'm Ray Bassett. We've told you about Landed, a new podcast series from the American Farmland Trust on the season of transition for farms and ranches across the country, including here in the Southeast. Thanks to the Trust's Brooks Lamb, we now share Episode 5 of Landed with you.
10: 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I'm Brooks Lamb.
11: I've never been to the Pacific Northwest before.
12: Oh,
11: and so this is pretty unbelievable.
12: Pacific Northwest is magical.
10: For this episode, I'm in Washington State, on the Kitsap Peninsula and about 10 miles south of a town called Port Orchard. Being from Tennessee, the weather during my visit felt very stereotypically Pacific Northwest.
11: It is very wet. Like, is it always just foggy? Like, everything's so green, you know?
12: But,
13: it's wild.
12: Yeah, we've actually had a dry winter.
10: I'm here with Ann Gilman, who's showing me around the land.
14: I am the owner and operator of Rolling Bounty Farm, which is a small-scale farm growing diversified vegetable crops. I chose the name because the property, it's rolling, it's sloped, it's not flat at all. I always say, if there was ever a day I farmed on flat property, I could have my hands tied behind my back.
10: The place is lush and green, with big Douglas fir trees bordering the entire farm.
14: I believe it's 23 acres, with 14 acres being open. The rest of that is all forested. And so that's the backdrop of the farm.
10: Anne's been here for almost a decade now, building her business and growing eggplant and kale, lettuce and onions, tomatoes and turnips, which she sells locally. We sat down on two plastic folding chairs to talk in her wash and pack shed. She's built an innovative system using an upcycled washing machine and box fans to clean and dry her produce.
14: Okay. I built this whole thing myself with help with an employee, but I bent all these bows and did this whole.
11: Wow.
14: So this, a lot of the material from this was the very first greenhouse that I built with help from my husband. And it was a really big greenhouse. It's the first one I did. And then that winter was a real heavy, wet snow.
11: Okay.
14: And when we built it, so I didn't have any support structures going down the middle.
11: Okay.
14: And so when it snowed with the wet snow, it just sat on there and completely collapsed everything in. So some of this stuff was rescued from.
11: Yeah.
14: After I cried about that and picked myself up.
10: If this all sounds a little bit makeshift and kind of impermanent, well, it is. That's because, though Anne farms this land, it doesn't belong to her. She's been leasing a portion of it from the owners.
14: I mean, putting just what you see out here, I have.

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1: Carry on what the owners want with the land, while a new generation of the family inherits the actual deed.
2: I am a succession farmer. I've been farming this property for 7 years. So part of that journey has been bridging the gap between a legacy of the landowners and my production farm business, and how can I carry on that legacy.
1: It's taken time to get to this point, and it's not a process that's been straightforward or easy. There's been plenty of uncertainty along the way, and Anne has lost sleep, worrying and hoping she can keep her business in this same place.
2: That's what keeps you up at night and is stressful and makes you hold your breath, and you're trying to be understanding and also hoping that the other side of that, the landowner, sees your side and sees how hard you're working. At the end of the day, when there isn't this long-term commitment from both sides, I always kind of fell back on, well, I'm not blood. I'm not blood related. So does that even matter?
1: It turns out that if you plan properly, it does matter. And it can work out in everyone's favor. Welcome to Landed. I'm Brooks Lamb with American Farmland Trust. On this show, we explore how farms and ranches transition from one generation to the next. That process might sound simple, but it isn't. Land transfers are complicated, full of economic, legal, and emotional challenges. And they're important to all of us, no matter where we live. How farmland transfers and to whom it transfers will determine the future of rural communities and the entire food system. In this episode, we'll look at how Ann and the landowners are navigating the farm's unconventional transition.
3: Hi, Bob. Sorry, I was trying to make sure this thing was turned on. So, thanks so much. Thank you all again for taking time to connect with me today. I really appreciate it.
4: We love to talk about farm.
3: Well, it's a beautiful place. I can understand why y'all like to talk about it.
1: Before we meet back up with Ann, I want to introduce you to the couple who own this farm. There's Bob.
5: Bob Gilby, born Robert. That's my legal name, but Bob Gilby.
1: And his wife, Donna.
6: My name is Donna K. Branch Gilby. I was born in Bremerton, Washington, in the Puget Sound Naval Shipyard Hospital.
1: This land has been a part of Donna's family for nearly 75 years.
6: Well, I first moved here in 1952. My dad was looking forward to retirement from the U.S. Navy, and we all went for a Sunday afternoon drive and saw this for sale sign on for a holly farm. And they stopped and talked to the owners. And as the pushy 10-year-old, I just went straight from the living room through the push door into the kitchen and was so excited to see a hand pump on the side of the sink and a cast iron stove in the corner of the kitchen. How fun! My mother, on the other hand, but she had four children, and she was a Chicago city girl, used to sidewalks and trolleys. So this was going to be a stretch for everybody. And it was.
1: But her mom came around. They bought this place, made it a dairy farm, and it's where Donna lived until she went off to college. Eventually, she settled in Arizona. That's where she met and married Bob, who was a high school teacher.
5: I lived in Arizona for 30 years. Donna lived in Tucson for 50 years.
1: Then, in 2015, they got a phone call that led them back to Donna's family land in Washington.
6: Yeah, my parents were living here. Then when they died, my brother was living here. And then when he died, I got this desperate phone call from his friend. And we came up, and the place was kind of a mess. He was definitely a bachelor

0: non-farmer, and...
1: The place had been operating without power or water for 3 years.
0: Oh, yeah. So it took us about 3 years to get it cleaned up. First, we thought, well, we'll clean it up and put it on the market. And then when I realized how well I felt up here during the summers, I thought, you know, I could probably lengthen my life by 10 years if I moved up here.
2: For Bob, this move was less about getting away from the scorching Tucson summers. Instead, it was an opportunity to retire from one job and explore something new.
1: But I was still teaching, and it was 2014 that I took myself by the front of the shirt and said, "You're not teaching anymore." And I said, "Donna, maybe we could start a farm." And she was giddy.
0: Giddy with questions.
2: Bob grew up on a dairy farm in Michigan. Being in Washington and cleaning up the farm, surrounded by the sea on all sides, it also felt like a return to his youth.
1: This was the soil my dad was so proud of in Michigan. It had the weeds that I was familiar with. It had the water, because we were on the divide between the Great Lakes, and there were lakes everywhere, and now I get to see water around every turn. So this was coming home to a place I've never been.
2: And that soil became an important part of the farm. Donna knew that having animals would be hard work, and she insisted that there be none on her and Bob's place.
0: I said, "Look, as long as we have no animals and it's plants, that's, I'm cool with that, but no animals, we have to agree. No, especially never any big animals."
1: We had deep sandy loam soil. It's God's gift to food raising. And Donna's dad, he was a surface farmer. He didn't get into the soil, so he had no clue what he had bought. In my mind, we were the caretakers of this resource, this abundance.
0: And we proceeded with organic vegetable farming for about 4 years.
2: They sold their crops at farmers markets and through an online food hub, and they delivered vegetables through a CSA model, community-supported agriculture. But Bob and Donna were already older, and by the end of those 4 years, the work started to catch up with them.
0: And then at that point, I could tell my energy was seriously flagging, and I just felt tired all the time. So I said, "You know, I can't do it anymore. You're going to have to find somebody else."
2: So they did what most older farmers would do. Both have children from previous relationships, and they started asking their kids if they would want to be involved on the farm in Washington. Bob's son lives in Pittsburgh and is already set to inherit land from his maternal grandparents. He told his dad he wasn't interested in taking on more responsibility out west. Then Donna turned to her son and daughter.
0: My son and his wife were very clear. They've been in Denver for 30 years. They both have had businesses there. She's a real estate broker, so she's definitely geographically tied to her clientele and her business. And they just see themselves as permanently being in Denver. My daughter and her husband live in Tucson. And eventually, she's going to retire, and they will be ready to leave there because it's just getting hotter and hotter. And my daughter, she loves it up here. It's beautiful. She knows the house. I think they're good with it.
2: Though Donna's daughter and her husband have decided they'll move to the farm someday, they'll also be retirees, and they don't plan to follow in the Gilby tradition of becoming older farmers. This created a bit of a conundrum for Bob and Donna. Tending to the land here became a sacred calling for them, and they feel obligated to protect it. Yet the region around them is booming. Other farms and forests are being developed left and right. Though Bob and Donna knew they needed to start this estate planning process with Donna's daughter, they wanted to ensure that the property was kept open and preserved for farming, even though their heirs weren't planning to work the land themselves. Once the property moved out of the couple's hands, what might happen to it in the decades to come? How could they preserve it? And who might be that new steward?
1: And Ann showed up in fall of 2018, and it was clear that her heart was bonding with this land. And so that was a collaborative effort for a while. And so that's how it came to be Ann instead of us. It's kind of cool.
2: This is Landed from American Farmland Trust. I'm Brooks Lamb.
3: But this is a original milk house from Donna's childhood.
2: In this episode, I'm in Washington State, looking at how one farm is persevering through a less conventional process that involves more than just passing the land on to the next of kin.
3: So, to talk about the succession, Donna's brother was living here, and then he passed away, and Bob and Donna moved on.
4: Nice.
3: And so them getting the property.
4: Yeah.
3: And then now, eventually, her daughter.
4: Okay.
3: And then with me in the mix.
2: This is Ann Gilman, who we heard from at the start of this episode. For the last 7 years, she's run Rolling Bounty Farm on land that she leases from Bob and Donna Gilby, the couple who live here and own this place. Ann found her way here after finishing up an agricultural course at Evergreen State College in Olympia, Washington. She was one of the few older students in the course, and she was figuring out how to start her own business in a part of the country where land is really, really expensive.
5: I mean, first off, accessibility of land wasn't there. There's no way I could afford to buy land. So really the option was to lease.
2: She was introduced to Bob and Donna, who were open to letting Ann learn her trade on their acreage.
4: Y'all touched on this, but I just wanted to ask again, how long have y'all been leasing to Ann?
1: Well, 2018, when we delivered our last CSA share was picked up, I said, Ann, if you can sell it, go for it. So it was like just a quick handoff. It wasn't like, okay, let's sign on the dotted line. Our lease payment is all the vegetables that we can eat or preserve. This is great.
0: And we do preserve a lot, but still, we're only two old people, so we can't eat that much.
2: The lease has been renewed over the years and become more formalized than just a handshake, too. Ann has found the experience to be incredibly beneficial for her as a farmer and for her relationship with the owners.
5: Also, the reason to lease is I was confident that this is what I wanted to do, but not 100%. And even if you felt 100%, if you've never farmed before, well, guess what? You're getting a rude awakening. Like, do you have it? Can you stick with it? Do you have the grit, the determination, the motivation? So that in itself, I would say, takes a five-year process. And so that first lease was kind of, okay, this is amazing. I have an open canvas right now. I'm figuring this stuff out. I'm getting to know Bob and Donna. This is just what it is.
2: But leasing was not without its downsides for her business, too.
5: If you only have a short-term lease, it really stifles the ability for you to do long-term projects to really take your business to the next level. And that being one of the reasons, like, you are not building any permanent structures. You are not able to put in perennials. And it's just, you flatline. And that's how I felt.
2: Despite the negatives, Ann has worked hard and her business has grown. Part of that is also because of her solid relationship with the Gilbys, who truly support her. They all see one another most every day here on the farm. They aren't technically family, but they're close. Yet the reality of not owning the farm still made Ann uneasy about her own future.
5: It clicks. That's like, oh, this is my purpose. Oh, this is what I want to do. And it was when that happened to me, oh, I love Bob and Donna. I have this connection with them. It's very emotional. And then once that moment happened to me is when that panic, that stress started to come in of, oh man, what if this all went away tomorrow? What if they want to leave? There's a lot of what ifs, right? That was a lot of like sleepless nights of like, I don't know what's next. What's happening? What's what's going to happen when they no longer want to be or can't be here anymore. And that alone right there, without having this long-term succession plan, is what really was the, oh my God, I feel like I'm kind of floating and I have nothing tethering me down. There isn't a plan and I'm putting all this work into this that can just disappear in 5 years or less, you know?
2: This stress was compounded, knowing that the Gilbys were planning to leave the farm to Donna's daughter in Tucson. Yet her mind was eased a little when the Gilbys told her they wanted to put the farm into a conservation easement so that it would remain in agricultural use permanently.
5: Now, them starting to work on putting the property in a conservation easement then really spurred on, well, I want to be here for a long time. What's the plan here? And then to really spark those conversations and really ask myself, yeah, this is what I want to do for the rest of my life. This is important to me. This is more than money. This is more of building on their legacy. Because that's another thing, is being able to have this long-term plan. I can start planning for that, passing it on. You know, I don't have children. And so it's important to me, everything I'm doing here, all the structures, the soil health, the planning, the building the business, is for me to be able to hand it off to the next generation.
6: What makes transition planning so difficult is there's so many pieces to juggle. There's so many decisions to make. And just having someone to talk out, you know, what are my options? What am I, you know, just to get grounded in one step that they can take.
2: This is Elizabeth Bragg, who works with me at American Farmland Trust. She's been supporting Bob, Donna, and Anne for about a year and a half now. She's helping them work through the future of the farm for everyone. And it helps that she has a little experience with this herself.
6: Yeah, and I am also a farmer. I co-own and operate a 6.5-acre certified organic diversified veggie farm, and I'm in a succession process of my own with my farm mentor and my landowner.
2: Beyond the conservation easement, Elizabeth is working to align everyone's interests, clarify goals, and keep the process moving. But the vision of this plan started with defining what the Gilbys truly wanted for the property. Elizabeth had Bob and Donna do an exercise called a legacy letter, where they wrote their hopes and dreams for the land's future to their successors.
0: It's a history and a projection to the future about this particular piece of property based on our individual experiences, and that I found very helpful because it helped me articulate what was important to me, what were my priorities. What did I value from the past? What did I hope for the future? And it really jump-started my thinking about what this succession plan might include and what were our questions to cover with Anne in her lease so that her practices would align with what we were hoping for the rest of the property. I really liked that legacy letter. And to share it with my kids, that was a big eye-opener for them, too.
2: From those letters, the plan was settled that the family history will be carried on through ownership, and the soil would be protected by Anne's farming practices. This succession plan also means negotiating a secure 20-year lease for Anne that will carry over when the Gilbys pass the land on to their daughter.
5: So Bob and Donna met Elizabeth, and they introduced me to her. And then I would say before Elizabeth, it was more of an idea of, Anne, you want to be here, and this is your dream. You are our successional farmer, but there needs to be some legality to it for me to, okay, am I solid? Am I secure here? Because I know you guys want me to be here, but I don't know the plans of the new landowners. There has to be something. And I think Elizabeth really came in and kind of held all of our hands and put everything into focus and steps and made something that was just truly overwhelming into something we can conquer and start working towards.
2: Now, they all meet regularly to iron out the plans for Ann's lease, the land ownership, and more. In between, Bob and Donna print Elizabeth's to-do emails and put them on the fridge. And these group meetings now include Donna's daughter, Michelle, and her husband, Dan. Getting all the stakeholders together like this is something Elizabeth sees as crucial to the process.
6: Building trust between all the parties is really important. Making sure that Bob and Donna's kids know what's happening and that they're making sure that this is what their parents want, that they're not being taken advantage of. You know, this is all really important transparency in the process. I've worked with other folks where it's gone less well. The stakeholders have not been as informed, and it has really stalled out a process that I'm another set of folks that I'm working with. And so everyone being at the table at the right time, making sure that their needs are respected.
7: Did you say blackberry and blueberry?
1: Yeah, black and blueberry. Mm. It's just a little bit sweet, but it's got a tartness to it.
8: That's up to you. Thank you.
2: Before I headed home to Tennessee, I sat down all together with Ann, Bob, and Donna around the dining room table to have a glass of homemade wine and reflect on our day.
7: I mean, if you're doing a committed business,
9: yeah,
7: 20 years is a good frame to have in your head. I mean, it makes complete sense to me.
9: I mean, imagine 20 years, and then if I'm needed to mentor or pass the torch on what that looks like.
7: The next farmer.
9: Yeah.
2: And they shared how working together through the emotions of this succession planning process has made them look forward to what's to come.
9: I don't know. I have this whole new excitement for this property and the legacy that Bob and Don are doing, and I'm adding to it. And then soon Michelle and Dan will join. But it's exciting.
7: Well, I'm just looking forward to the next step, particularly to put down formal markers for the corners of the land. And then to be able to name them. Like, it was exciting last time we met to be able to say, well, you know, that two-track, instead of just calling it two-track, why don't we just call it Gilman Lane?
10: Yeah. I like, that's got a good ring to it.
7: Yeah. It worked for Anna. It certainly works for us. So, yeah. You know, so...
2: After my long day at Rolling Bounty Farm, I caught a ferry across the Puget Sound. I figured I might as well visit Seattle since I was so close. I accidentally took the wrong ferry, and I never made it to my destination. But from the boat, I saw Mount Rainier in the distance, and for a few minutes, the sun even popped out. On my ride across the water, I thought about Ann and Bob and Donna. I thought about how Elizabeth is working so hard to support them. And I felt happy and thankful and somehow even proud that these kind people have figured out a future for their farm that meets all their goals. Succession planning is hard, but with a little creativity and a whole lot of care, communication, and commitment, you can make it work. Our friends in Washington are proof of that.

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1: I'm Maria Hinojosa. 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
1: On the next Fresh Air, we remember Monty Roberts, the renowned horse trainer who defied the conventional wisdom of breaking horses, creating a gentle, trusted method. Queen Elizabeth made him her equestrian advisor. He died last week. We'll listen to our 1997 interview. 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
1: Hey, this is Alex Voltz, the host of Scenic Sounds here on WUTC. I hope you'll join me every Friday morning from 10 to noon as we explore the music of Chattanooga. 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So tune in for Scenic Sounds every Friday from 10 to noon on WUTC.

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1: Like many artists of the Depression era, Aaron Copland felt a desire to connect more intimately with his audience. You're on The Soundbeat. The desire would become the driving force behind Copland's modernist, popular compositions. You're listening to a selection from his 1938 ballet, Billy the Kid, recorded by the Dallas Symphony Orchestra and conducted by Antal Doradi. The storyline recounts the tale of the famous outlaw, from the witness of his mother's murder to his own death at the hands of lawman Pat Garrett. Copland believed music should play a modest role, helping when help is needed, but never injecting itself as if it were the main business of the evening. Rather ironic, considering that his compositions have come to be the main business of many evenings since that time. Get on the beat. 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I'm Brett Barry.
2: Hello, everybody. My name is Clark Gibson, and this is From the Green Room. Today's excerpt comes from a conversation between C.T. Martin, the host of the Retro Opry Collective here on WUTC, and John Dillon, a founding member of the legendary rock band Ozark Mountain Daredevils. Enjoy.
3: I want to ask you, when you begin writing a song, does the melody come to you first, or do lyrics catch your ear first, catch your heart?
4: That's a great question. We all have different approaches. If I'm writing a song individually, before maybe I bring in somebody else, I start with lyrics and then try to get the lyrics, and then the harmony and the notes will follow. But when Steve Cash wrote If You Want to Get to Heaven, he invited me over to his parents' house back in 1972, because he wrote this on a Sunday afternoon. And about 10 minutes after he watched a Pentecostal preacher walk back and forth across his TV screen, and he had the sound turned down, he just had the TV on, and he thought, and this Pentecostal preacher was just walking back and forth, pounding the Bible. Steve just wrote down on a legal pad, I guess if you want to get to heaven, you got to raise a little hell. And 10 minutes later, he had the lyrics to that song, and he called me and said, John, you need to get over here. I think I've just written a song. And Steve was very new into this business. He had written one other or two other songs before that and learned how to play harmonica. I went over to his parents' house. He was living with his dad at the time, because none of us had jobs. None of us wanted to work. You know, we still don't want to work. That's why we're musicians. But I went over to Steve's house and looked at the lyrics and started. I grabbed this $5 guitar he had over there, some Sears and Roebuck, just a horrible guitar, but it's what was there, because I didn't know what we were doing. And then I picked it up, he picked up the harmonica, and it's one of those magical things. In 20 minutes, we had a song that's made a world of difference for this band for 54 years. Now, at the same time, I have lyrics written down on legal pads, on notes. You know, you hear about people waking up and writing stuff down on napkins,
3: yes,
4: or grocery sacks.
3: Yes.
4: As you get inspiration, but I don't want to lose that inspiration. You might finish a song in 10 minutes. You might finish it in 5 years. You might finish it in 15 years. But anytime you feel the muse, something strikes you. It might be 6 words. It might be one verse, and then you have to find verses, and then you collaborate with people. But one of the things I've always felt very fortunate about is that I've never wanted to quit writing.
3: You were talking about being inspired by the Ozarks. Mountain people have music in our blood. It's kind of a thing for us, isn't it? It harkens back to generations before us.
4: Well, we've been fortunate to do this, and part of the reason we didn't want to leave the Ozarks is because that's what inspired us. You know, a lot of the songs were written because we were seeing the creeks and the rivers and the Ozark Mountains, you know, such as they are. And it's when you see those type of things, it just gives you a sense. And watching You know, John or Steve and I wrote a song called Watermill. You know, it's just about watching a water flow over the mill, just gently going down. So we're very fortunate to do this. And we look so forward to being at the Walker Theater. And we just want everybody to come out and have a good time, because we will feed off your energy and we will have as good a time as you will allow us to have. And no, we're not quitting anytime soon, but we're realistic. You know, 54 years in, there's going to be an end game. We're just not ready to say when that will be, because once you say it, then you need to stick to it. Well, we want to play music. We're going to keep going.
2: That was John Dillon of the Ozark Mountain Daredevils in conversation with C.T. Martin, host of the Retro Opry Collective. If you'd like to hear the full version of this interview, you can go to WUTC.org. My name is Clark Gibson. Thank you very much for listening.
5: At the movies this week, we'll discover a beloved hero's growing pains. Thanks for joining me for another Real Discovery. I'm Kristen Dreyer Kramer. Since becoming a part of the Marvel Cinematic Universe in 2016's Captain America: Civil War, Spider-Man has seen a whole lot of action, usually with his best friends by his side. But Spider-Man: Brand New Day finds him trying to take on a powerful new enemy on his own. Spider-Man: Brand New Day catches up with a grown-up Peter Parker, played by Tom Holland, who's nothing like the anxious but eager teenage superhero we first met a decade ago. Once, he was constantly surrounded by friends, but he now lives alone, devoting his life to fighting the city's crimes as Spider-Man. Lately, though, he's been suffering from headaches, and as he's trying to figure out how to fix his own glitches, he comes up against a new enemy who's able to jump into other people's minds to control their actions. While Marvel movies tend to vary in tone and style, each hero's individual films usually have a consistent tone, but that's not the case for Spider-Man. Peter Parker isn't a kid anymore, and the playful tone of his teenage adventures has given way to a more dramatic tone for grown-up Peter. In fact, this latest installment sometimes feels incredibly somber as it focuses on the loneliness and isolation that people with special powers experience. Fortunately, though, what starts out as somewhat dark and moody still gives way to a whole lot of action and a story that continues to grow and expand the Marvel Universe. Though it doesn't necessarily resolve all of the issues that it introduces, it opens up more possibilities for Peter's story, offering some hope that future installments might not be as moody and melancholy for this maturing hero. But is it worth growing up with Spider-Man? It is. While fans of Spidey's more playful teenage adventures might struggle under the weight of this installment, Peter's story feels like a metaphor for the MCU right now, growing and changing and trying to figure out how it all works. And Spider-Man: Brand New Day should leave viewers feeling hopeful that both the character and the universe are heading in the right direction. It gets a B. And finally this week, our real quick discovery. While we often assume that action movie heroes sit back and let their stunt doubles do the dangerous work, Tom Holland was injured during the filming of Spider-Man: Brand New Day, resulting in a concussion that halted production while he recovered. Well, that's it for another Real Discovery. For more reviews and updates on the latest films, including a fish-out-of-water coming-of-age story in Mustache, visit realdiscovery.org and nightsandweekends.com. Until next week, take some time to catch a movie or two. You never know what you might discover.
6: 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I'm Leila Fadel.
7: And I'm Ian Martinez. Today, the Trump administration is officially publishing a proposal that would change the nation's Head Start programs. Head Start serves more than 700,000 kids from low-income families each year from birth to age 5. And the administration says it can boost that number significantly with these changes. Advocates, though, are not so sure. NPR's Sequoia Carrillo is following this. So what is in the proposal?
8: So a lot of it is about getting rid of federal standards that programs currently have to follow. Head Start has been around for more than 60 years. It's designed to help kids from low-income families and kids in foster care access high-quality preschool and things like nutritious meals. But it's also established a kind of national benchmark for childcare. The standards are written into a 133-page guide that advocates say helps maintain quality across states, while critics, like the Trump administration, see them as a burden. This proposal would leave rules about how many toddlers one teacher can safely handle, or whether your Head Start teacher needs to pass a background check, up to the discretion of states. It would also encourage more parent input about curriculum.
7: Yeah, the administration thinks that losing these regulations could save more than $2 billion and says that money could go back into the program, but what do Head Start supporters say?
8: You know, they're a bit confused. We've been hearing for months that the government wanted to gut Head Start. So when advocates first saw the changes, many were relieved that it wasn't eliminating the program entirely, like the conservative blueprint Project 2025 calls for. Instead, it's much murkier. The proposal aims to cut down on bureaucracy and reduce, for instance, the amount of money programs can spend on administrative work. The government hopes those savings would open 200,000 more spots for kids in the program. Tommy Sheridan is the deputy director at the National Head Start Association, a nonpartisan group that advocates for the program, and he says he still needs to run the numbers.
9: I think we would all like to see an additional $2 billion in Head Start, frankly, even more than that.
8: Even if there are savings, it could result in a significant difference in quality between zip codes.
9: It requires a lot of discussions, a lot of thought, a lot of making sure we're thinking through what could be the unanticipated, unintended consequences, and really making sure that we can respond accordingly.
7: All right. So what else did you notice in the proposal?
8: So the proposal is very long. It's about 200 pages, and there are definitely some surprises. There are new guidelines about nutrition and a new mandate that says for every 3.5 hours of instruction, kids have to have 30 minutes of physical activity. In a proposal focused on removing regulations, this new one came as a surprise. Another possibly more consequential line instructs Head Start centers to minimize multilingual services and redirect those resources towards, quote, English language education and assimilation, end quote. This goes against the current model meant to bring in families, many of them multilingual, and help them access services. That potential shift concerns a lot of advocates. Of course, the final rules might look very different from what we have right now, based on public comments or talks with stakeholders, or they might not. Either way, we won't know for sure for at least a few months.
7: All right, that's NPR's Sequoia Carrillo. Thanks a lot.
8: Thank you.
6: President Trump's Gaza peace plan appears to be stalling a week after he announced Hamas agreed to disarm. Israel says it won't start leaving Gaza until after Hamas gives up its weapons. A Palestinian technocratic government is supposed to take over and help with that disarmament, but it's slow going. NPR's Michelle Kellerman reports.
10: When President Trump launched what he's calling his Board of Peace in February, he said it would be, quote, very successful in Gaza.
11: We're committed to ensuring Gaza is demilitarized, properly governed, and beautifully rebuilt.
10: The Bulgarian diplomat Trump put in charge of this effort, Nikolai Mladenov, talked about training Palestinian police to support a technocratic Palestinian governing committee. But members of the National Committee for the Administration of Gaza have not yet moved into the Strip, and they haven't started training those police officers who would be the ones to disarm Hamas. Dan Rotem is an analyst with the Israel Policy Forum who says the disarmament process has to be Palestinian-run to be credible.
12: It's Palestinian police that would need to lead the decommissioning process on the ground. That police force, new police force, is not ready yet. It's not even started to train in Egypt or in Jordan. That process will take many weeks, if not months.
10: In the meantime, there's a lot of confusion about the breakthrough President Trump announced last week. Hamas agreed to a new roadmap that would see Israel pull back as Hamas disarms. Israel rejected that sequencing, saying Hamas needs to disarm before it pulls back. And the Board of Peace clarified that it has a, quote, common understanding with Israel about the ultimate objectives. Rotem says this all started well when Trump's son-in-law, Jared Kushner, and real estate developers Steve Witkoff first negotiated a ceasefire in October 2025, and Hamas released all of the hostages they held for over 2 years.
12: I don't say this as criticism, but the people who drive here are not traditional diplomats. These guys are businessmen and they want to see progress done hard and fast.
10: As does President Trump.
12: It's very clear that he likes to announce frameworks and declare achievements. And now it's up to the people underneath him to turn this into a reality.
10: Take, for instance, the International Stabilization Force for Gaza. Indonesia initially promised thousands of troops, but put that offer on hold as Israel continued its airstrikes targeting Hamas. Morocco has since agreed to send 400 to 500 troops, and the Board of Peace says they are starting to build housing for them in Israeli-controlled parts of Gaza. Troops are also expected from Kosovo and Uganda. So far, the numbers are mostly symbolic, says Lucy Kurtzer-Ellenbogen of the Middle East Institute.
13: There is a long road ahead of logistical challenges, of training that needs to be done, of vetting that needs to be done of those who would be deployed, that we are certainly not looking at immediate action, even the best case diplomatic scenario.
10: And Israel is gearing up for elections, the first since the October 7th attack. Kurtzer-Ellenbogen says Prime Minister Benjamin Netanyahu is facing a lot of pressure from his right flank not to agree to anything that requires an Israeli withdrawal from Gaza. While Arab states accuse Israel of dragging its feet, the Trump administration has so far been reluctant to publicly pressure Netanyahu on this. Michelle Kellerman, NPR News, the State Department.

0: 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I'm Layla Faldin.
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1: On Wichita State University Week, what can we learn about the core of the sun? I'm Dr. Lynn Pascarella, president of the American Association of Colleges and Universities. And today on the Academic Minute, Nick Solomy, professor at the Fairmont College of Liberal Arts and Sciences, looks for answers.
2: In 2016, I brought what many considered a crazy idea to NASA. It relates to neutrinos, which are mysterious subatomic particles that can go through matter as if it's not there. Neutrinos should be massless, but we've proven they have mass. Most neutrino detectors are massive, and experiments must be conducted underground. I suggested studying solar neutrinos and noted that a small detector would be powerful enough to allow us to learn more about the solar neutrinos produced inside the sun's core. At the time, NASA was preparing to launch its spacecraft that would travel close to the sun, named the Parker Solar Probe. It entered space in 2018 and is still making close passes by the sun. Solar neutrinos fly directly to and through the Earth at nearly the speed of light, and the number of these particles increases dramatically closer to the sun, about 1,000 times higher at 7 solar radii than at Earth. A detector placed there becomes effectively 1,000 times more powerful. Building a 250-kilogram detector would result in, by far, the largest terrestrial solar neutrino experiment ever. The detector would allow us to study the nuclear fusion core of the sun in unprecedented details and to investigate neutrino properties in new ways, including measuring how solar neutrinos change with distance. We're now preparing to launch a 0.1-kilogram test detector into low Earth polar orbit, with funding to operate it for 1 year. Ultimately, we hope to propose a small spacecraft carrying an approximately 250-kilogram detector close to the sun. Operating for 5 to 10 years, such a mission would dramatically improve our understanding of the sun's fusion core, the source of the energy that sustains life on Earth.
1: That was Nick Solomy of Wichita State University. You can find this, other segments, and more information about the professors at academicminute.org.
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1: 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You never know where the music's going to come from next. 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
1: I'm Dr. Anthony Lizerwitz, and this is Climate Connections. As the climate warms, summer in San Antonio, Texas is getting excruciatingly hot.
2: Growing up in Texas, you always know summers are hot, but over the past several years, it's become a different kind of hot.
1: Kate Hiseldo, the city's climate adaptation manager, says in 2023, San Antonio experienced 75 days over 100 degrees. This heat makes it expensive to run air conditioners and puts people at risk of serious health issues like heat stroke. And underinvested neighborhoods with less tree cover and more concrete face higher risks.
2: In those neighborhoods, it is significantly hotter, not just outside, but even in the homes.
1: The city's Cool Neighborhoods program is now working to lower the temperature in some of the most heat-stressed areas. They're covering streets with coatings that limit heat absorption, planting trees, and building bus shelters to create more shade. They're also helping residents make their homes more energy efficient through weatherization projects. And the city is offering grants to help people cover their roofs in materials that reflect heat from the sun. As climate change brings more extreme heat to San Antonio, these efforts will help keep people cool and safe. Climate Connections is produced by the Yale Center for Environmental Communication. To learn more about climate change, visit climateconnections.org.
3: Hello, everybody. My name is Clark Gibson, and this is From the Green Room. Today's excerpt comes from a conversation between C.T. Martin, the host of the Retro Opry Collective here on WUTC, and John Dillon, a founding member of the legendary rock band Ozark Mountain Daredevils. Enjoy.
4: I want to ask you, when you begin writing a song, does the melody come to you first, or do lyrics catch your ear first, catch your heart?
5: That's a great question. We all have different approaches. If I'm writing a song individually before maybe I bring in somebody else, I start with lyrics and then try to get the lyrics and then the harmony and the notes will follow. But when Steve Cash wrote If You Want to Get to Heaven, he invited me over to his parents' house back in 1972 because he wrote this on a Sunday afternoon. In about 10 minutes after he watched a Pentecostal preacher walk back and forth across his TV screen, and he had the sound turned down, he just had the TV on, and he thought, and this Pentecostal preacher was just walking back and forth, pounding the Bible. Steve just wrote down on a legal pad, I guess if you want to get to heaven, you got to raise a little hell. And 10 minutes later, he had the lyrics to that song, and he called me and said, John, you need to get over here. I think I've just written a song. And Steve was very new into this business. He had written one other or two other songs before that and learned how to play harmonica. I went over to his parents' house. He was living with his dad at the time because none of us had jobs and none of us wanted to work. You know, we still don't want to work. That's why we're musicians. But I went over to Steve's house and looked at the lyrics and started. I grabbed this $5 guitar he had over there, some Sears and Roebuck, just a horrible guitar, but it's what was there because I didn't know what we were doing. And then I picked it up, he picked up the harmonica, and it's one of those magical things. In 20 minutes, we had a song that's made a world of difference for this band for 54 years. Now, at the same time, I have lyrics written down on legal pads, on notes. You know, you hear about people waking up and writing stuff down on napkins or grocery sacks because you get inspiration. But I don't want to lose that inspiration. You might finish a song in 10 minutes. You might finish it in 5 years. You might finish it in 15 years. But anytime you feel the muse, something strikes you. It might be six words. It might be one verse. And then you have to find verses and then you collaborate with people. But one of the things I've always felt very fortunate about is that I've never wanted to quit writing.
4: You were talking about being inspired by the Ozarks. Mountain people have music in our blood. It's kind of a thing for us, isn't it? It's harkens back to generations before us.
5: Well, we've been fortunate to do this, and part of the reason we didn't want to leave the Ozarks is because that's what inspired us. You know, a lot of the songs were written because we were seeing the creeks and the rivers and the Ozark Mountains, you know, such as they are. And it's when you see those type of things, it just gives you a sense. And watching John or Steve and I wrote a song called Watermill. You know, it's just about watching a water flow over the mill, just gently going down. So we're very fortunate to do this. And we look so forward to being at the Walker Theater. And we just want everybody to come out and have a good time, because we will feed off your energy and we will have as good a time as you will allow us to have. And no, we're not quitting anytime soon, but we're realistic. You know, 54 years in, there's going to be an end game. We're just not ready to say when that will be, because once you say it, then you need to stick to it. Well, we want to play music. We're going to keep going.
3: That was John Dillon of the Ozark Mountain Daredevils in conversation with C.T. Martin, host of the Retro Opry Collective. If you'd like to hear the full version of this interview, you can go to WUTC.org. My name is Clark Gibson. Thank you very much for listening.
6: At the movies this week, we'll discover a beloved hero's growing pains. Thanks for joining me for another Real Discovery. I'm Kristen Dreyer Kramer. Since becoming a part of the Marvel Cinematic Universe in 2016's Captain America: Civil War, Spider-Man has seen a whole lot of action, usually with his best friends by his side. But Spider-Man: Brand New Day finds him trying to take on a powerful new enemy on his own. Spider-Man: Brand New Day catches up with a grown-up Peter Parker, played by Tom Holland, who's nothing like the anxious but eager teenage superhero we first met a decade ago. Once, he was constantly surrounded by friends, but he now lives alone, devoting his life to fighting the city's crimes as Spider-Man. Lately, though, he's been suffering from headaches, and as he's trying to figure out how to fix his own glitches, he comes up against a new enemy who's able to jump into other people's minds to control their actions. While Marvel movies tend to vary in tone and style, each hero's individual films usually have a consistent tone. But that's not the case for Spider-Man. Peter Parker isn't a kid anymore, and the playful tone of his teenage adventures has given way to a more dramatic tone for grown-up Peter. In fact, this latest installment sometimes feels incredibly somber as it focuses on the loneliness and isolation that people with special powers experience. Fortunately, though, what starts out as somewhat dark and moody still gives way to a whole lot of action and a story that continues to grow and expand the Marvel Universe. Though it doesn't necessarily resolve all of the issues that it introduces, it opens up more possibilities for Peter's story, offering some hope that future installments might not be as moody and melancholy for this maturing hero. But is it worth growing up with Spider-Man? It is. While fans of Spidey's more playful teenage adventures might struggle under the weight of this installment, Peter's story feels like a metaphor for the MCU right now, growing and changing and trying to figure out how it all works. And Spider-Man: Brand New Day should leave viewers feeling hopeful that both the character and the universe are heading in the right direction. It gets a B. And finally this week, our real quick discovery. While we often assume that action movie heroes sit back and let their stunt doubles do the dangerous work, Tom Holland was injured during the filming of Spider-Man: Brand New Day, resulting in a concussion that halted production while he recovered. Well, that's it for another Real Discovery. For more reviews and updates on the latest films, including a fish-out-of-water coming-of-age story in Mustache, visit realdiscovery.org and nightsandweekends.com. Until next week, take some time to catch a movie or two. You never know what you might discover.
0: It's Morning Edition from NPR News. I'm Leila Fadel.
7: And I'm Ian Martinez. Today, the Trump administration is officially publishing a proposal that would change the nation's Head Start programs. Head Start serves more than 700,000 kids from low-income families each year from birth to age 5. And the administration says it can boost that number significantly with these changes. Advocates, though, are not so sure. NPR's Sequoia Carrillo is following this. So what is in the proposal?
8: So a lot of it is about getting rid of federal standards that programs currently have to follow. Head Start has been around for more than 60 years. It's designed to help kids from low-income families and kids in foster care access high-quality preschool and things like nutritious meals. But it's also established a kind of national benchmark for childcare. The standards are written into a 133-page guide that advocates say helps maintain quality across states, while critics, like the Trump administration, see them as a burden. This proposal would leave rules about how many toddlers one teacher can safely handle, or whether your Head Start teacher needs to pass a background check, up to the discretion of states. It would also encourage more parent input about curriculum.
7: Yeah, the administration thinks that losing these regulations could save more than $2 billion and says that money could go back into the program, but what do Head Start supporters say?
8: You know, they're a bit confused. We've been hearing for months that the government wanted to gut Head Start. So when advocates first saw the changes, many were relieved that it wasn't eliminating the program entirely, like the conservative blueprint Project 2025 calls for. Instead, it's much murkier. The proposal aims to cut down on bureaucracy and reduce, for instance, the amount of money programs can spend on administrative work. The government hopes those savings would open 200,000 more spots for kids in the program. Tommy Sheridan is the deputy director at the National Head Start Association, a nonpartisan group that advocates for the program, and he says he still needs to run the numbers.
9: I think we would all like to see an additional $2 billion in Head Start, frankly, even more than that.
8: Even if there are savings, it could result in a significant difference in quality between zip codes.
9: It requires a lot of discussions, a lot of thought, a lot of making sure we're thinking through what could be the unanticipated, unintended consequences, and really making sure that we can respond accordingly.
7: All right, so what else did you notice in the proposal?
8: So the proposal is very long. It's about 200 pages, and there are definitely some surprises. There are new guidelines about nutrition and a new mandate that says for every 3.5 hours of instruction, kids have to have 30 minutes of physical activity. In a proposal focused on removing regulations, this new one came as a surprise. Another, possibly more consequential line instructs Head Start centers to minimize multilingual services and redirect those resources towards, quote, English language education and assimilation, end quote. This goes against the current model meant to bring in families, many of them multilingual, and help them access services. That potential shift concerns a lot of advocates. Of course, the final rules might look very different from what we have right now, based on public comments or talks with stakeholders, or they might not. Either way, we won't know for sure for at least a few months.
7: All right, that's NPR's Sequoia Carrillo. Thanks a lot.
8: Thank you.
0: President Trump's Gaza peace plan appears to be stalling a week after he announced Hamas agreed to disarm. Israel says it won't start leaving Gaza until after Hamas gives up its weapons. A Palestinian technocratic government is supposed to take over and help with that disarmament, but it's slow going. NPR's Michelle Kellerman reports.
10: When President Trump launched what he's calling his Board of Peace in February, he said it would be, quote, very successful in Gaza.
11: We're committed to ensuring Gaza is demilitarized, properly governed, and beautifully rebuilt.
10: The Bulgarian diplomat Trump put in charge of this effort, Nikolai Mladenov, talked about training Palestinian police to support a technocratic Palestinian governing committee. But members of the National Committee for the Administration of Gaza have not yet moved into the Strip, and they haven't started training those police officers who would be the ones to disarm Hamas. Dan Rotem is an analyst with the Israel Policy Forum who says the disarmament process has to be Palestinian-run to be credible.
12: It's Palestinian police that would need to lead the decommissioning process on the ground. That police force, new police force, is not ready yet. It's not even started to train in Egypt or in Jordan. That process will take many weeks, if not months.
10: In the meantime, there's a lot of confusion about the breakthrough President Trump announced last week. Hamas agreed to a new roadmap that would see Israel pull back as Hamas disarms. Israel rejected that sequencing, saying Hamas needs to disarm before it pulls back. And the Board of Peace clarified that it has a, quote, common understanding with Israel about the ultimate objectives. Rotem says this all started well when Trump's son-in-law, Jared Kushner, and real estate developers Steve Witkoff first negotiated a ceasefire in October 2025, and Hamas released all of the hostages they held for over 2 years.
12: I don't say this as criticism, but the people who drive here are not traditional diplomats. These guys are businessmen and they want to see progress done hard and fast.
10: As does President Trump.
12: It's very clear that he likes to announce frameworks and declare achievements. And now it's up to the people underneath him to turn this into a reality.
10: Take, for instance, the International Stabilization Force for Gaza. Indonesia initially promised thousands of troops, but put that offer on hold as Israel continued its airstrikes targeting Hamas. Morocco has since agreed to send 400 to 500 troops, and the Board of Peace says they are starting to build housing for them in Israeli-controlled parts of Gaza. Troops are also expected from Kosovo and Uganda. So far, the numbers are mostly symbolic, says Lucy Kurtzer-Ellenbogen of the Middle East Institute.
13: There is a long road ahead of logistical challenges, of training that needs to be done, of vetting that needs to be done of those who would be deployed, that we are certainly not looking at immediate action, even the best case diplomatic scenario.
10: And Israel is gearing up for elections, the first since the October 7th attack. Kurtzer-Ellenbogen says Prime Minister Benjamin Netanyahu is facing a lot of pressure from his right flank not to agree to anything that requires an Israeli withdrawal from Gaza. While Arab states accuse Israel of dragging its feet, the Trump administration has so far been reluctant to publicly pressure Netanyahu on this. Michelle Kellerman, NPR News, the State Department.

0: 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I'm Layla Faldin.
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This is Scenic Sounds. I'm Alex Voltz, and thanks for tuning in once again to celebrate Chattanooga music in all its various forms with me on the radio. It's always such a joy to get to share the music that I'm passionate about. That was an artist named Jaron Utt, and if you like him, good news. You're going to get to hear more of him today. I'm going to take you down to the Sound Corner later, and we are going to hear from Jaron Utt. He's going to play some songs on his acoustic guitar and maybe get a little sillier than you would expect from a song that's as emotionally heavy as what we had just heard. We also have some other really cool stuff on the show. I'm going to teach you about all the good shows going on. Teach you? What a stupid thing to say. I'm going to let you know about some of the really cool shows going on in Chattanooga this weekend, including shows at JJ's, shows at the Cherry Street Tavern, and I want to start off with this show. A show that's not technically happening at a venue. It's happening at someone's house. It's a house show, his own private little venue. And if you want to go and you want to check it out, well, you'll have to message me on Instagram. I'm at Alex in Chattanooga, and I will give you his address. I will not, however, read it all over the air for everyone to hear and, I don't know, abuse that privilege in any way that they possibly could. I am, however, going to tell you the names of the artists that are playing there that night. This isn't Nathan Wasserman's house. He's playing. I don't have any recordings of his. I do, however, have some Cody Landris Gibson and some Dalton Mills who are playing. And this touring artist who I cannot wait to see live. This guy's a legit artist, y'all. His name is Abe Partridge. He is playing at a house show. You can go see it with 20 or 30 other extremely dedicated, knowledgeable, passionate music fans and hear a show that I think is legit going to blow your mind. This is a song of his called 403rd Freak Out. And if these lyrics don't speak to your heart, I don't know what will. So listen closely. If you like any of the music you hear in this set, hit me up, Alex at Chattanooga on Instagram, and I will tell you where you can see this show.

We just heard from Cody Landris Gibson. Before him, we heard from Dalton Mills. And before that, the great, the incomparable, the one of a kind, Abe Partridge, who will be in Chattanooga tonight, my birthday, August 7th, for a private house party show. If you want to go to that show and see any of these artists tonight, you're going to have to hit me up on Instagram and I will tell you where you can go to see it, because I'm not going to read Nathan's address on the air for potential weirdos to take advantage of his hospitality. So, moving on. Before we go down to the sound corner, I want to let you know about one other really awesome show happening in Chattanooga tonight. This one's at JJ's. It's Strung Like a Horse, and it's Strung Like a Horse with a lineup from many years ago. Crispy and BJ Hightower are once again playing with Clay, so it's going to be a vintage Strung sound. If you are unfamiliar with the vintage Strung sound, you can hear it at JJ's tonight. Check out this song. This is Horizontal from Strung Like a Horse.

0: This is Scenic Sounds. I'm Alex Voltz, and I'm hanging out at the Sound Corner once again. What's the Sound Corner, you ask? Why, that is a studio in a performance space here in Highland Park that's run by Soundcore. They're a nonprofit that helps to unify, uplift, promote, any other positive verbs you want to apply to our local music scene. That's what Soundcore does. And once again, I'm hanging out with a very special guest. Can I get you to introduce yourself?
1: My name is Jaron Utt.
0: Jaron? Yeah. Okay, the first time I met you, you were playing in a local supergroup called Walter Slide.
1: Oh, yeah.
0: Which was good time rock and roll, and at the time you also had your solo stuff, which you described to me as emo.
1: Yeah.
0: So here's my question. Is emo an insult? If someone calls you emo, is that an insult?
1: No, it's not at all. I think emo, I always associate with, like, emo music, like, not just, like, emotionally, like, soft music. So, I don't know. It is emotional, for sure. I feel like that's the goal. Yeah.
0: You know what? All music is emotional. That's true. I always thought kind of sucked about that term. Like,
1: yeah, it's true. Yeah, it's
0: David Lee Roth is emotional. It's jubilant.
1: Yeah, I don't know why it's really all music. I think that's like in my like songwriting. That's like the purpose is like to evoke emotion, and I think that's like such a beautiful part of music is like that it has the power to do that, you know? So, yeah, I think all music should be categorized as emo.
0: Okay, but true to the spirit of that term, emo, as people use it as an insult, as a slur against the emotionally inclined, it is some very tender, delicate, quiet music.
1: It is. It's very soft. I feel like you mentioned, like, Walter Slide. Like, that was a band where I experimented with a side of music that was much more energetic and like kind of pop, indie pop focused and louder. And yeah, I feel like this is what I return to is just the soft stuff. Like, so I feel like that's how I know it's what I'm making is like true to myself is like when that's what I always come back to. So I'm trying to lean more into it, I feel like, and just not resist it and want to be loud and energetic. So.
0: You know what? I kind of like playing acoustic solo stuff. Like we talked about this, how when you try to keep your volume low, you get way more dynamic expression in your voice. And another thing I've noticed too, is if you're playing and it's noisy, and you try to get louder, you're going to lose that fight.
1: Yeah.
0: And the audience is going to get, who are talking, the members are going to get louder. But, and it's counterintuitive, it seems highly logical, if you get quieter, they will start to get quieter.
1: That is true. That's very true. Yeah. It's sort of the opposite. You'd think, like, they're being loud, I need to sing over them, or, like, I'm in a loud room, or a big room, and I need to project into this big room, but it is a battle you lose, and I feel like I've lost that battle a lot of times playing live, and I've had to consciously just be like, just sing how you sing at home. Like, when I'm in my room, like, singing, like, playing, writing, whatever, just sing like that. Don't try and do anything, like, special. Like, I don't know. Yeah.
0: Okay. We've discussed this aesthetic sensibility that you've developed here. It's hard to translate musical ideas into words. So let's just play a song. What's the first song we're going to play here? Hindsight Vision. What's the song about?
1: This song, I feel like most of my songs, it's like a tough question of like what it's about. I write a lot from a place of like, you know, just kind of letting it happen and then making sort of sense of it later. When I wrote that song, I was in a very politically frustrated place. It was at sort of around election time and just kind of was going through it in that sense and just like frustrated at the world. And then I wrote that song. I didn't know what it was about. And I looked back and I was like, I was frustrated. Yeah, so I think it comes from that. Anyways, that's the long answer.

0: This is Scenic Sounds. I'm Alex Voltz, and I'm hanging out at the Sound Corner with Jaron Utt, a local musician here in Chattanooga. Not from Chattanooga, right?
1: Not originally, no.
0: But nearby.
1: Yeah, only a couple hours away in North Carolina, in a town called Hayesville, North Carolina. Close to Murphy, probably a couple hours from Asheville. But yeah, grew up in a small town in the mountains of North Carolina. It was a great way to grow up.
0: And you came for college and you stuck around for the musical friends you made?
1: Definitely. Yeah. Yeah.
0: Sounded so PG.
1: No, that's it. I mean, I came for school and, I was trying to just get involved in music and met, my dear friend Daniel Nelson, and he kind of helped, he made an EP for me, produced it with me, and we recorded it in his studio. And through him, I kind of met different people and was able to kind of make my own roots in Chattanooga, I feel like. And, it's been great, yeah.
0: And so now you're a part of the Chattanooga music scene. You play with a bunch of cool people around town, but you also tour a bunch. I feel like when I look at the IG, my favorite social media, I see pictures of you in all these places that aren't Chattanooga. Where have you been playing?
1: Yeah, I've for the past few years, I played guitar in a band called Girl Puppy and done a lot of touring the past couple of years. We toured like the UK last year and then the West Coast, like through, you know, Washington, California, Colorado, and then another West Coast tour a few months ago, and then some one-off shows in New York and all this stuff. So it's been really fun, but that's how I get out of town, I guess. That's how I've gotten out of town. It's been fun.
0: Okay, so obviously Chattanooga is your favorite place to play. You have to say that. You're on
1: Chattanooga. Yeah, out of all the places I've played, can't beat Chattanooga.
0: But not counting Chattanooga, what's the coolest place you got to play?
1: I think I really like playing in... I love playing in New York, and I feel like Portland is always fun.
0: Oh, okay.
1: Yeah, but always. I played there twice. Like, it's always fun every time I'm there. No, yeah. But,
0: it's great to be back in
1: Portland. Yeah, great to be back in Portland for
0: the second time.
1: Yeah. But that's all. I feel like both times I played there, I got done with the tour, and I was like, that place, for some reason, stuck with me. I just like it.
0: Yeah. The city, the people?
1: City, people, yeah. Food? All of it, yeah. Definitely... The people are great. I feel like it's a very, artistically driven group of people. People are very kind. Yeah, I love it.
0: But. Okay, so when you roll up into these towns and you set up shop and you are a stranger to a lot of these people who are at the bar and you play a quiet song like we're about to hear right now, is that intimidating? Or are you like, oh, man, I'm going to have to win these people over?
1: Yeah, I think... I haven't gotten to play my own soft songs out and about as much as I'd like to, but hopefully I do soon. But it is still, it's very intimidating because you're not competing, it's not competition, but you are being held up against a lot of like energetic bands, especially in bars and stuff. It's like rock and stuff, and it's like, how do I come in here with an acoustic guitar and just like... sing my sad, soft folk song, you know?
0: Like you got to do DIY shows and, like, pop-ups and coffee shops and, like, venues where if you lose someone's interest for 5 minutes or for 5 seconds, they don't immediately start talking and...
1: Yeah.
0: Yeah.
1: I think that's it. I think it's nowhere to go. Where is accepting and encouraging of what you're doing, you know, I guess. Yeah. I don't know. I don't play enough... solo acoustic stuff, but I want to more, so.
0: We'll play one now. You're gonna play, what's the name of the song? What We Always Knew?
1: Yeah, What We Always Knew, yeah.
0: It's, what's this about? Oh, wait, one, no, we don't know what they're about. Don't ask. It's poetry, man. It's an opium den.
1: Right. No, it's kind of another just one of those songs where I just kind of wrote it kind of very naturally in a place that I was in at the time. I was kind of graduating from college. There was a lot of like change happening in my life and kind of learning just about myself and that like a lot of the answers, life's big questions are kind of like, you know, already there and like, you know, trying to not look outward as much as inward for clarity on things. Like, so I think that's a lot of what it's about. And
0: Let me ask this. There's a lyric about, you see a meteor shower, she turns to you and says, I can see right through you.
1: Yeah.
0: That's some cold-blooded shit to say to a dude who's trying to enjoy a meteor shower. Is that a true story?
1: It's not an exact true story, but it is based off of a very real situation that I was in like early high school. It wasn't when I wrote the song, but there wasn't a meteor shower, but it was just like looking up at the stars kind of. And this was a person I was in like church stuff with, and they were very blatant and like direct about just the way they communicated. And so it didn't exactly happen, but it kind of, like, I wrote that line thinking of that. So it's kind of an exaggeration.
0: You know what? Okay, it's poetic image, and it's really just heartbreaking.
1: I'm basically just a liar, basically, is what it is. Like, I write songs, and it's not factual. It's not all factual. So you got to take everything with a grain of salt, I guess.

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0: This is Scenic Sounds. I'm Alex Voltz, and I'm hanging out with Jaron Utt down at the Sound Corner again, enjoying some very quiet emo music.
1: Emotional music.
0: But he's a funny guy, and here, we're going to have some fun now. We got one more song to break your hearts with, but before that, I'm going to force you to play a game of What's Better.
1: Okay.
0: I'm going to give you two things, and you just tell me what's better.
1: Perfect.
0: Don't try not to think about
1: it too
0: much.
1: All right, I'll just be quick. Yeah.
0: Okay. What's better? Things that are salty? Or things that are sweet?
1: Things that are salty.
0: What's better, things that are salty or things that are topped with melted cheese?
1: Things that are salty.
0: Salty. I'm just going to pretend like you said melted cheese for a second because I wanted to give you the choice between between
1: melted cheese.
0: Or Meryl Streep. They just kind of rhymed. I just thought it'd be
1: okay,
0: funny.
1: quickly. Meryl Streep.
0: Okay. Meryl Streep. Or things that have been batter fried.
1: Batter fried. Yeah. Sorry, Meryl.
0: Okay, things that have been batter fried are the ability to fly.
1: The ability to fly would be incredible.
0: The ability to fly or the ability to be invisible?
1: I feel like fly still. I would still want to fly. Yeah.
0: I think that's a test of the purity of your heart.
1: Oh, wow.
0: If you can fly, you just want freedom. And if you want to be able to be invisible, you want to spy on people.
1: Yeah, I don't want to sneak around. Yeah.
0: Totally. Okay, the ability to fly. The ability to talk to animals.
1: Oh, my gosh. I feel like I have to... that would be incredible, but I have to stick with fly. I'm thinking of travel, how easy it would be.
0: Also, a lot of people who think they want to talk to animals
1: maybe
0: don't underestimate how stupid they are. Like, you'd be having stupid conversations all the time.
1: I feel like I might... like, the idea of talking to an animal sounds cool, but I almost prefer the mystery of it. Mm-hmm. Like, I don't want to know exactly what my dog has to say, but I like to imagine I know.
0: For sure. What if your dog was racist and it had nothing to do with you? They came out of the
1: That'd
0: pound
1: that
0: That'd
1: be terrible. Way. That'd be awful. That would cause major issues.
0: Okay. What's worse, having a racist dog who can talk? Where are we? The ability to talk to animals. Okay. Well... this probably doesn't apply to you. This seemed really cool to me at the time. What's better, the ability to fly or to have a flavor?

0: of Pringles named after you.
1: Oh my gosh. That is crazy. I feel like the cooler answer is the Pringles. But I want to fly. I really want to fly.
0: Okay, clearly I got into some stupid territory here. Okay. What's better, the ability to fly or to have a regenerating pizza all for yourself? And here's the idea. Gosh, you eat it down to the crust. You put it in the fridge, in the box, and the next morning the pizza's whole again. You don't have to eat it next day. It will regenerate. You will always have pizza.
1: Oh, my gosh. That actually would be great because, I mean, you wouldn't have to pay for food. Like, you could just live for free.
0: Okay, so ability to fly versus what's better, regenerating pizza for yourself?
1: Oh, my gosh. I want the pizza. Okay, maybe it's because I haven't had lunch. But
0: clearly, I was hungry as I was putting this list together. Well, now we're going to get into some moral territory. What's better to have, one regenerating pizza for yourself or 100 regenerating pizzas for your community?
1: Oh, man. Definitely the community.
0: Okay.
1: I feel like if there's a I feel like you take care of people around you and you're taken care of.
0: Okay, well then let's test that philosophy. What's better, to have 100 regenerating pizzas for your community here in Chattanooga or to have 1,000 regenerating pizzas for Nashville?
1: Oh, geez. See, I can't.
0: There's 900 more human beings you get to help. They just live in Nashville.
1: I know. Okay.
0: The question is, what's worth more, 100 Chattanoogans to you or
1: yeah, right.
0: 1,000 Nashville?
1: Chattanooga.
0: Okay. 100 regenerating pizzas for the community of Chattanooga. Okay. Oh, this is a good one. What's better, 100 regenerating pizzas for the community of Chattanooga or having a family of otters that visit your backyard every night at dusk?
1: Oh, my gosh.
0: You can just get a drink in the lawn chair and sit out there and watch them just walk through your
1: yard. Oh, my gosh, that sounds amazing. Okay. I feel like that would be the selfish answer for sure, because that is what I would want. But I got to go with the pizzas because it's just too good.
0: Okay.
1: It's too beneficial.
0: Okay. I thought you were going to go with otters, I'm going to be honest. So part of me, 100 dude. Regenerating pizzas for your community or 3 wishes.
1: Ah. 3 wishes.
0: I mean, I guess one of them could be
1: One of them could be pizzas. You got to go wishes.
0: So 3 wishes. Okay, that was just setting up this, which is your final question.
1: Today. Okay.
0: 3 right. wishes for yourself or the ability to grant 3 wishes for others.
1: Oh, my gosh.
0: And you can't just tell them to wish for something you want. You right. can't be like, hey, I'll give you 3 wishes, but you have to give me a regenerating pizza.
1: Oh, my gosh. That is really tough. I feel like I'm going to take one for myself and be selfish and say that I want the wishes. Generally, that's what I'm going to go with. I mean, I feel like I should say make other people's wishes come true, of course. But maybe my wishes can help make other people's wishes come
0: true.
1: Pick
0: a couple of selfish ones and then give one back.
1: Yeah.
0: Give some regenerating pizzas to people everywhere from Chattanooga to Nashville.
1: Yeah, I think that works. I feel good about that.
0: Jared, you got one more song to play for us. What's the name of the song?
1: It's called Act Our Age, and it's a new song that is going to be on an album that I'm finishing up, my first album. So
0: awesome. Well, if people want to stay in touch with you and they want to hear your music, where do they do that?
1: Yeah, the only place I really consistently update is Instagram, honestly. That's like the easiest way to keep up with me, but streaming too.
0: What's your handle on Instagram?
1: It's just my name, so it's Jaren Utt, no capitals or spaces or anything. Yeah, it's a weird name. JaronUtt. That's the name. So
0: there you go. Jared, thanks for hanging out.
1: Yeah, thank you for having me.

That's Lee Baines. He's a musician that represents Southern rock in its truest, purest, most unadulterated form. If you like what you heard, he's got a new album coming out, and to celebrate the release of that new album, he will be at Cherry Street Tavern tomorrow night to play all of his Southern rock. And also on the bill, one of my favorite local musicians. He tours the world. He is as hardworking as they come. Mr. James Legg. This is Scenic Sounds. I'm Alex Wolf. Thanks for tuning in.

0: My name's Todd Morgan, and I'm the Executive Director of Preserve Chattanooga. 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
6: This is Scenic Sounds. I'm Alex Voltz, and if you missed my last episode, we began an epic journey, a journey through the music of Chattanooga's Riverbend Festival, the week-long summer music and funnel cake extravaganza that rocked the riverfront here at Chattanooga for nearly 40 years, over 40 years, not quite 50, but that's too much music for just 1 hour of Scenic Sounds. So I made the decision that, much like Lord of the Rings or Star Wars or any other epic series, we should break it into installments. So, if you missed episode one of Riverbend, the 1980s, you can visit WUTC.org, look for my show, Scenic Sounds. You can catch up on all my old episodes. Now, before we begin Riverbend episode two, the 1990s, I feel like we should make two quick disclaimers first. I'm playing a lot of nationally known artists on these shows to highlight some of those big names who played Riverbend, but Riverbend has also hosted plenty of local artists too, which I think is a critically important thing for any music festival in any city to do. Second, another integral part of the Riverbend festivities for the week has always been the Bessie Smith Strut. And that was a one night of the week when the Riverbend Festival took a one night break, a hiatus. And instead of catching big names on the big stages at the riverfront, folks would migrate to MLK Boulevard to enjoy free music, no pin required, and to eat homemade barbecue sold on the side of the streets, and to celebrate the musical legacy of MLK, which was known as Ninth Street. Or the Big Nine, as it was known back in the day. And that was home to a vibrant jazz and blues music scene, much like Beale Street in Memphis or Bourbon Street in New Orleans. But honestly, the history of the Bessie Smith Strut deserves its own entire show, and it shouldn't be relegated to a footnote in the larger story of Riverbend. So with that said, let's talk about Riverbend. The year was 1990. The bracelets were slapping, the pants were parachuting, and the riverfront was bumping to Travis Tritt, Ricky Van Shelton, Mary Chapin Carpenter, and these two artists, Tanya Tucker and Tracy Chapman.

1992, cheese was on the menu at Riverbend when Kenny Loggins was headlining. But the larger lineup was pretty eclectic. Vince Gill also played. So did Broadway darling Bernadette Peters, who I had a crush on. I don't know. Also performing, the Blind Boys of Alabama and Queen Latifah.

This is Scenic Sounds. I'm Alex Voltz, and if you're just tuning in, today we're looking back at the music of Riverbend, specifically the Riverbend festivals of the 1990s and all the music that you could have seen if you had yourself a Riverbend pin and you ventured through the crowds to the riverfront. REO Speedwagon was headlining that year. So there was that. I'm not going to play REO Speedwagon. You're welcome. Yeah. There was also Trisha Yearwood. Little Richard played that year. And so did PM Dawn. You remember that band, PM Dawn? The kind of hippie hip-hop? Is that a genre? Yeah, totally. Arrested Development was in that genre. Anyway, flashback to 1993 at Riverbend when you could have heard PM Dawn and Little Richard.

That was Little Richard and PM Don before that. Two of the artists that performed at Riverbend in 1993. Following year was 1994, which in retrospect seems to be a pretty big year culturally. Pulp Fiction debuted that year. So did a little bookstore called Amazon.com. Kurt Cobain also died in 94. And down at the riverfront in Chattanooga, the Riverbend Festival was packed with some great artists like The Impressions, featuring many Chattanoogans, Faith Hill, Al Green, and these two artists, the Neville Brothers and Crosby, Stills, and Nash.

This is Scenic Sounds. I'm Alex Voltz. And if you're just tuning in today, we're looking back at the music of Riverbend. In this episode, particularly those years in the 1990s. I have another episode on the 80s. I do another episode on 2000s. There's just so much Riverbend music to share. But next up is 1995. Earth, Wind, and Fire rocked the riverfront, but there was far more mellow fare on the other nights, including these two artists, Alison Krauss and Union Station, and Jillian Welch and David Rawlings.

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1: I'm going to play those back to back because they are very different kinds of country music, both equally delightful in different ways. In 1996, you could catch Brooks and Dunn and Todd Snyder, both at Riverbend.

That was Todd Snyder. Before Todd Snyder, Brooks and Dunn, two very different country artists who both performed at Riverbend in 1996. The following year was 1997. That was my senior year. And I was into classic rock and all kind of hippie aesthetics in general. So I was pumped. Then in addition to artists like Charlie Daniels and Kool and the Gang and Taylor Dane and James Brown and the Righteous Brothers and Chaka Khan, Richie Havens was also playing at Riverbend that year, and I knew him from the Woodstock documentary. And so I got me a Riverbend pen so I could catch his set. And before he played, I ended up seeing him walking through the crowd, and I got to say hi and be a total geek and tell him I like his music. Anyway, this is Richie Havens from Riverbend in 1997.

Khan, Chaka Khan, Chaka Khan. Shaka Khan, let me rock it, let me rock it, Shaka Khan. Let me rock it, that's all I wanna do. Shaka Khan, let me rock it, let me rock it, Shaka Khan. Let me rock it, let me feel for you. Shaka Khan, what you tell me, what you wanna do? Do you feel for me the way I feel for you? Shaka Khan, let me tell you what I wanna do. I wanna love you, wanna hug you, wanna squeeze you too. And let me take it in my arm, let me feel you with my charm, Shaka. Cause you know that I'm the one that keep you warm, Shaka. I make it more than just a physical dream. I wanna rock you, Shaka, baby, cause you make me wanna scream. Let me rock it, rock it.

If you're just tuning in, this is Scenic Sounds. I'm Alex Voltz, and we've been enjoying the music of Riverbend, specifically the Riverbend festivals of the 1990s. We're up to 1998 now. Lots of legacy acts on the bill that year. KC and the Sunshine Band, the Doobie Brothers, Frankie Valli. Cheese was once again on the menu with Richard Marx, who I considered playing a song for him just to be cruel, but I don't know. Even as a joke, I don't really want to listen to Richard Marx today. Sorry if there are any Richard Marx fans. Or maybe Richard Marx is listening and I just really hurt his feelings. I apologize. Soul Asylum played, which, Runaway Train was cool, but it's a long song and not much fun. So here's what I selected as your representative from the Riverbend Festival of 1996. Leanne Rimes.

As the 1990s drew to a close, America was officially online. Movies like Hackers and The Matrix made computers seem kind of cool, and DVDs were now the cutting edge of technology. Meanwhile, at the Riverbend Festival, Blue Oyster Cult, Bruce Hornsby, and Peter Frampton were playing. I'm not going to play them because you can hear them every 20 minutes on KZ106 if you want to. Donna Summer also played that year. So did the Isley Brothers. So did our next artist, Leon Russell.

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1: Receiving medical care at specialized hospitals designed to care for atom bomb survivors. And to this day, those hospitals are busy and filled with survivors who have suffered the medical consequences of the bombings. Dr. Masao Tominaga was a doctor at one of these hospitals. He was just 2 years old in Nagasaki when the U.S. bombed the city. Years later, he became a physician and ultimately ran a Red Cross hospital in Nagasaki that cared for hibakusha just like himself. Now, he directs a nursing home for hibakusha and still sees patients regularly. Dr. Tominaga is my guest on Science Friday today. Welcome to the show.
2: Nice to meet you.
1: Thank you. You were only 2 years old when the U.S. bombed Nagasaki. What was your first memory of the aftermath?
2: I have no memory of atomic bombing in Nagasaki, especially what happened in our house. Later, when I became age 4 or 5, my mother explained what happened. My mother was preparing lunch in the first floor, and I was sleeping on the second floor. But suddenly, the blast came, and our Japanese wooden house half broken. Not completely, half broken. So my mother came up to broken second floor and found me in a narrow space under the roof. And she took me out successfully. If she was not successful to take out me from the space, maybe I was burned by a firestorm after 1 hour or 2 hours. But, so I was a lucky boy. There were many unlucky boys and girls.
1: Your father was a physician. He was a doctor.
2: Yeah.
1: Was your father working as a doctor during the bombings?
2: No. My father actually stationed in Taiwan. He was serving Japanese Army Air Force as medic. My father first received information about Nagasaki disaster by bombing. He first thought his wife and the newborn son already dead. But 1 month later, a letter from my mother reached him. So he was so glad to read.
1: So he came back to Nagasaki. Did he take care of the survivors when he returned?
2: Yeah, he became one of the main doctors who take care of atomic bomb survivors, especially as a hematologist. It's a blood disease specialist. And later, my father found among children, acute leukemia case started to increase.
1: So the leukemia was due to the radiation?
2: Yeah, this was actually due to radiation, because the distance from the ground zero, this distance, shorter the distance, the increased incidence of acute leukemia among citizens was increased. We call it dose-dependent. Dependency was clearly shown.
1: So your father was one of the first people to realize that the leukemia he was seeing was becoming more common in the survivors, correct?
2: Correct. That was happening also in Hiroshima City.
1: Uh-huh.
2: Simultaneously, as right. If there were two experiments of massive radiation on citizens.
1: So let's move a little bit ahead. Why did you decide to

even the most outwardly open of us, the gregarious, the handshakers, the what you see is what you getters, occasionally do things in secret, hidden things, whispered things, things we hope no one knows and pray no one ever finds out. But to Dan Snap Judgment, we ask the question, is there ever such a thing as getting away with it? Find out. Snap proudly presents The Shadow Side. Secrets, lies, and a special surprise. Snap Judgment, storytelling with the beat. Right after this short break, Snap.

0: Live from NPR News in Washington, I'm Janine Herbst. Iran says it's approved an agreement to reopen the Strait of Hormuz that would allow Iranian authorities to oversee inbound shipping traffic. But the White House says no country will be allowed to control the waterway. NPR's Franco Ordonez has more.
1: President Trump had been saying all week that good things were happening and that a deal to open the Strait of Hormuz would happen very soon. But the split over who controls the strait has thrown the agreement into question. Justin Logan of the think tank Cato Institute pointed to the differing interpretations of one single paragraph, paragraph 5 of that MOU, that caused all the problems.
2: It's a bit like the unstoppable force that meets the immovable object. I mean, neither country's public position, at least, has changed significantly. And that was what caused the memorandum of understanding to implode in the first place.
1: Iran continues to maintain they want control over the strait, while the U.S. is seeking a return to the status quo. Franco Ordonez, NPR News.
0: President Trump is speaking out against Governor Greg Abbott's pause on data centers. From member station Houston Public Media, Natalie Weber has more.
3: Speaking with Punchbowl News this week, the president said data centers bring money to communities.
4: I saw Texas the other day sort of is against data centers. I think it's a mistake.
3: Abbott has issued a pause on new data center approvals until the state's energy agencies conduct an audit of their electricity and water use. This comes in contrast with Abbott's previous comments about data centers, calling Texas, quote, the epicenter of AI development in November. Data centers and other large energy consumers in Texas are requesting more than 5 times the amount of energy used to power the entire state during record-breaking demand. For NPR News, I'm Natalie Weber in Houston.
0: In Puerto Rico, water rationing started today as the island deals with a historic drought. The water authority says water will be shut off for rotating 48-hour periods in parts of the capital, San Juan, and surrounding areas. NPR's Adrian Florido has more.
5: The island's public water utility has, for the better part of a year, not been able to deliver water to a lot of people's homes. So although the formal rationing is starting today, a lot of people have been coping for months without water for days at a time. In terms of how they're coping, well, they're cooking less, bathing less, letting their plants wilt, storing water in buckets and bins when they do get water, filling them up and storing the water. They're buying a lot of bottled water.
0: NPR's Adrian Florido. Summer's usually very wet. It's the hurricane season, but there's been almost no rain for months. The summer is the island's driest in more than a century. You're listening to NPR News from Washington. Turkey, Pakistan, and Saudi Arabia signed a mutual defense agreement, meaning an attack on one is an attack on all. That's similar to the NATO agreement, an alliance of 32 member states. This as Iranian-backed Houthi rebels increased attacks on Saudi-linked targets. The group is blamed for an attack in Yemen and another in Saudi Arabia yesterday. The attacks have escalated tensions since a 2022 truce. The Pentagon has released a new set of files showing unidentified flying objects. As NPR's Jeff Brumfield reports, it's the latest round in an ongoing effort to document weird things in the sky.
6: A flock of mysterious lights flying over the South China Sea, a black triangle in the sky above Bagram Air Force Base in Afghanistan in 2002, and a report of a large metal sphere with a body inside that fell from the sky and landed in a city in Brazil in 1963. These are but a few of the oddities in the Pentagon's latest UFO files, or rather UAP files, since these incidents are now called unidentified aerial phenomena. The Pentagon has released hundreds of files and videos since President Trump called for more transparency around UAPs. So far, none provide clear evidence of alien visitors. It appears the truth is still out there. Jeff Brumfield, NPR News.
0: And fittingly, for all you X-Files fans out there, today is David Duchovny's birthday. I'm Janine Herbst, and you're listening to NPR News from Washington.
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9: 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Something different. I want to hand the Snap wheel over to a dear friend to introduce a series we made in partnership with Lemonada Media. It's a show with heart, with soul, even a taste of the shadow, and it comes to us from the voice, the vision, and the wonder of Lupita Nyong'o. You may recall Lupita from the stage, from the screen, the Oscars, the whole constellation. In fact, the fancy people are celebrating her turn as Helen of Troy in Christopher Nolan's epic The Odyssey. All of that, but here at Snap, we know Lupita as a storyteller, as a 3 a.m. texter, as a gift giver, a host extraordinaire with a destination in mind. Lupita Nyong'o, take it away.
10: 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Sensitive listeners, please be advised. I don't know one Kenyan who would rule out witchcraft. Juju, urogi. Ah, no, it doesn't exist. I feel in some capacity, every Kenyan has a little belief, a hidden belief in urogi. In my family, it was very much the Lord is our shepherd and the blood of the lamb will cover me and protect me. But also, watch out for that dude. Watch out for that corner. Just err on the side of caution. Today, we're going to get into all of that. Superstition, urogi, juju. We're crossing into the shadow side. I'm Lupita Nyong'o, and this is Mind Your Own.

0: When I was in year 7, I was hanging out in our field at school. I'd finished my activities and I was waiting for the late bus. Me and my friends were gathered at the edge of the playing field. We were lying on the ground. We were chatting amongst ourselves, just kicking it. And there was a group of boys, I think they were like in year 5, running around the field. But for some reason, they decided to run in our area. They were running around us, and one of the boys decided to jump over my legs. Over my legs. And I was like, so shocked. Because that is such a bad thing to do in my culture. There's a superstitious belief that if you jump over someone's legs, you stunt their growth and you could make them barren. The way you undo it is he has to jump over you again. So I'm like, come back here, you come back here, jump over me. Why could you do that? So he comes, he jumps over me, and now he's giggling. I'm like, you shouldn't be jumping over us. There's a whole field. Go play elsewhere. Me and my friends are huffing and puffing, like, why are they doing this to us? Shame on them. They were so irritated, these small boys, you know? And then I decide, okay, if he does it again, man, I'm going to have a word with him. He does it again. All my protests are falling on deaf ears. I swear to God, next time this boy comes my way, I'm going to trip him. I'm just going to kick my leg up casually the way I have been doing and trip him. So, you know, I get back into conversation, but now my attention is fully on these boys. I'm pretending to engage in this gossip session, but no, I am like listening to the pitter-patter of these boys' feet, waiting for them to approach. And I lift my foot and it catches his and he falls. Yes, did it. But just as soon as I've rejoiced, I recognize almost like in retrospect that the fall didn't sound right. It was a p-k-k. And so I'm like, wait, what? I get up. All my friends get up. We're looking at the boy. He sits up, cradling his hand, and he goes, ow. And he looks down at his arm. I look down at his arm, and I see that where it's supposed to be brown, there is something white jutting out. And no sooner have I seen that white thing jutting out, of blood. His hand is facing the wrong direction. And then he starts to scream.
1: I'm about to be in a lot of trouble.
0: I broke someone's arm. I don't know what to do. There is panic all around me. My friends have run to call the receptionist. The teachers have shown up. In no time, there's an ambulance there. You know, I just wanted him to trip and maybe have a little graze on his elbow. That's it. You know, a little whoops. I didn't want him to, like, I didn't want him to end up in a hospital. He's put on a stretcher and he's carried away. The teachers that are left behind are trying to figure out what happened. And I feel like everybody knows that I did it on purpose. I'm hearing the boys that were running around, they're telling the teachers, oh, we were playing, and then he jumped over their legs and tripped. I realized that nobody knew that I had done it intentionally. And so I chose not to say anything. I was crying and crying. And I remember like my teacher saying, "Why are you crying so much? You're fine. Can't you see that the boy is hurt? You need to have sympathy for him." Surely they would find out. Surely he would say something. I wanted to find out what hospital he was in. But then I realized that if I take too much action, they might figure it out, and then I might get expelled. My parents might have to pay the hospital bill. At that point, things were tight financially, and I knew that. He was out of school for a while, maybe a week or two. We were asked to write him a get well soon card, and so I signed the card. And I was just so sure that when he got better and came back to school, he would come for me. When I heard he was back, that day, I didn't hear anything my teacher said in those first sessions of class, man. Because all I could think about was, like, I'm going to see him. I'm going to run into him at recess. He was going to point a finger at me and yell at the top of his voice, "It's her fault. It's her fault. It's her who did it." It was break time, and very unceremoniously, he just passed me by. He had one hell of a cast on. He saw me. He said, "Hi." I said, "Hi." And he just went on. It was like he didn't even recognize me. Like, he didn't equate me to his accident at all. At first, I was perplexed, because here I was, and I saw his face every night. And so to see him so unburdened by me was really quite surprising. And then I thought, phew, that means I'm really in the clear. I felt relief. And I just kept the guilt. I didn't get suspended. I didn't miss one day of school. And I didn't get socially condemned. If I didn't tell this story, nobody'd know. But I would. So what constitutes getting away with it?
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5: 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The Lookouts have gone 0-3 against the Knoxville Smokies this week. They still have three more games to go over the weekend at Erlanger Park. 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First pitch is set for 6:30. Sunday's first pitch is at 1 p.m. Bring the family for Family Fun Day Sunday. 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
0: Welcome back. You're listening to Mind Your Own. At some point or another, we've all had a scheme. Maybe it's a gamble that you're sure is going to turn out in your favor. And it does. And it keeps working for you. It's almost too good to be true. Well, I can tell you with certainty that you have never heard a scheme quite like this one. Today on Mind Your Own, we're taking you to Kenya to meet John Kibera, the man who disturbed the dead. I hope you're listening. John Kibera knows a lot about the thief manual.
6: So,
7: you know, a thief is not wise. A thief's money is spent quickly, runs out quickly. When you are a thief, you have to be a hypocrite. You have just to pretend that you have no idea what is going on.
0: Since age 11, crime was the only way he knew how to survive. He had been caught several times, served some time, and went back to robbing banks and carjacking. One day, it nearly cost him his life.
7: We were at a place called Kawangware. We accosted this particular victim as they were driving into the compound. We did not know that the police were laying in wait. I heard the first gunshot, the second gunshot, and the third gunshot, and everyone scrambled. We had gone as a squad of six people. The police gunned down two of them.
0: John made it out alive, but this was his last time doing armed robbery. He realized he wanted to find a better, safer hustle.
7: I really sat down and thought, what kind of crime would not bring me trouble with the police? What kind of crime would not give me trouble with the public?
0: Attending the burial of one of his friends who was involved in the carjacking was a brutal reminder of why he had to change things up. And at that funeral, he noticed something.
6: Sasa hapo ndio nikawa na mawazo. Naweza fanyaje business ya kuibaga hizi majeneza.
7: In the cemetery, I noticed that the rich were being buried in very expensive coffins. And this is where I got the idea. How could I steal these coffins?
0: John imagined it would be like any other heist. You find a buyer?
7: I found a coffin shop and talked to the owner.
0: Put together a small team of reliable men?
7: Two of them, we had been locked up together.
0: And yes, there was that one grisly detail of handling dead bodies. But John had a solution for that too.
7: Like three beers and then smoke some weed. Even thieves use drugs too, to sort of escape what awaits you.
0: All that was left was to do the job. Luckily, John knew a spot that was just 10 minutes away from where he lived in Nairobi. In January of the year 2000, John Kibera and his band of misfits headed to Langata Cemetery for their first heist.
6: Langata Cemetery imegawanywa kwa mara tatu.
7: Langata Cemetery is divided into three sections. There is a section for burying the very wealthy. There is a section for burying the millionaires. And the last section is for burying the poor.
0: They got there at 2 a.m., so there were no guards around to watch them sneak into the wealthiest section of the graveyard. They picked a grave at random and shoveled off the top layer of soil. Underneath was a concrete slab.
7: The rich plaster the sides of the grave, and then they put the slab on top. The slab made the work easier, because all you needed to do was just put it aside.
0: After moving the slab aside, the team saw what they had come for. An expensive coffin. They hoisted the coffin out of the hole and set it on the ground. And when they opened it up...
6: Suti, ya ngiri kumi ya Kenya.
7: He had on a suit, a golden ring, chain, good shoes. I was ecstatic.
0: John and his team pulled the body out of the coffin, which was less foul than he thought it would be.
7: The kind of corpse we are talking about is a rich person's corpse. It was very well preserved. It was like a sculpture.
0: Turns out, even in death, the wealthy sleep better than the poor.
7: So, together with my team, we removed the suit, we removed the shoes, we removed the jewelry. Then we dumped the body back without any of the clothes or jewelry and without the coffin. They put the slab back so that people would not catch on. We were fulfilling the scriptures that say,
6: binadamu walikuja duniani bila kitu na atarudi bila kitu.
7: A human being comes naked to the world and they should live naked. And by 4 a.m., I had taken the coffin to the businessman who owned the coffin shop and he paid me my first 70,000
0: shillings. 70,000
7: shillings.
0: That could get you something nice, like a top-of-the-line computer or television. And then John took the chain, suit, and shoes to a second-hand market called Gekomba for some extra cash.
7: And from there, I felt business was really good because now I had found the shop and my work was now to bring in the coffins.
0: But John is not even 20 years old at this point. And like a lot of people his age, he went through that cash fast.
6: Umeenda, umekaa kwa bar.
7: You know, you're in a bar, you need a drink, you know, a woman comes in, you need a woman. You don't want to embarrass yourself in your own local club.
0: John knew he had a good thing going. He just had to think more strategically.
7: I used to buy the newspaper every day to read the obituaries. And if the obituary was a full page or half page, I knew that the deceased was coming from a wealthy family. In the obituaries, they must state that the meeting is taking place at 6 p.m. At this specific place. That's where the meetings to plan the funeral are happening.
0: John and his boys would put on suits to blend in, head to the funeral preparation meeting, and listen. The bigger the budget of the coffin, the more money they would make when they stole it.
7: Most days I could attend two meetings where people were mourning.
0: But they couldn't go to the graveyard until nightfall. So during the day, John and his guys would just hang out.
7: We would go to bars.
6: Iko River Road, Nairobi. Iko Uthiru.
7: Like one in River Road, in Nairobi, and another in Uthiru. I love playing pool, so we always would play pool, just waiting for time for us to do our work. It was our game.
0: One of these nights when they were out at a bar, John met someone special.
6: Margaret Wanjiru.
7: Her name was Margaret Wanjiru. We met in a bar in Nairobi. We were having fun and enjoying the one-man guitar show. She used to work in bars. In the course of our conversation and getting to know each other until the point of getting intimate, that's when I told her about what I did. And she understood.
0: She didn't just understand. No. Margaret invited herself into John Kibera's team and she was in 200%.
7: When the priest or the pastor would be saying, it is time to lower the body, Margaret would be there and would really cry a lot. Some of the coffins were not sealed with nails, but had locks. And in that crying, she would take an opportunity to take a photo of the lock to help us know how to open it later. The lady was hardcore.
0: John's team grew to have 8 people total. And over the next year, they would make around 150,000 shillings every time they dug up a coffin and sold the valuables. That was enough to buy a brand new car. And John's original hunch was right. This was much safer than holding a person at gunpoint or stealing a car.
8: It was a lot better than armed crime or armed robbery. The cops wouldn't ask you any questions.
0: It's true. A corpse wouldn't give you the same heat a living person would. At least, not most of the time.
8: One time, we went to steal from a grave in Nyanza province. And when we tried to, we all started trembling. And we couldn't do it. And this is the first time I started suspecting that corpses could have evil spirits. I only used to hear about it, but I never used to believe it.

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1: 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The Blake Worthington Band headlines Songbirds with Not Your Brother's Bluegrass Band opening the night. 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

0: Welcome back to Snap Judgment, the shadow side from Mind Your Own, Lupita Nyong'o. Please drop us back into the story.
1: The team wasn't even able to get the coffin out of the grave. That's how hard they were trembling. And over the next few days, John started to see visions of whom he could only assume was that poor soul that he was trying to rob.
2: When I went to sleep, I would see this person, like literally, I would see this person. And when I felt that this dead body, this corpse was tormenting me, I spoke to one elder and told him what was happening to me. And he told me that I had to find 50,000 shillings and go back to that community and ask for forgiveness. So I did, to free myself from this problem.
1: Well, a restless spirit and an anonymous donation was not enough to stop John from keeping this operation going. Not when the money was so good.
2: Now I had money. I built an amazing house, a 7-story house in the neighborhood.
3: Gari ya Pijot. Ambapo hiyo gari ndio ilikuwa na sifa sana Kenya.
2: I bought myself a Peugeot 504, which was renowned in Kenya. I could pay to sleep in a nice hotel. I could visit different parts of the country. I could go to Mombasa, to the coast. I was at the peak of my life. It was like
3: maisha London.
2: A London lifestyle.
1: Not only was John's wallet happy, but he realized he kind of liked being the boss. This was a level of security and comfort John had just never known.
2: So for each job we did, I had to get more money. I loved it. I was the patron. They wouldn't go on any operation without me. It felt good to be the boss who many people depended on.
1: John Kibera could finally enjoy the little things in life, like dates with Margaret.
2: She was the first person to just take me somewhere where we could relax, like a recreational place, like one where there was lots of entertainment with Kikuyu musicians, whom I loved. She was beautiful. I loved her heart, and I respected her.
3: Kunifanya tu najisikia mimi ni mwanaume.
2: She used to make me feel like a man. She really used to encourage me and tell me, you know, be strong, love. I did this work until it got to a point where the corpse was really nothing to me. We just kept on doing our thing without fearing anything.
1: Which made John and his team more ambitious. They wanted to think bigger and bolder about their heists. Like when they went after the grave of Ibrahim Akasha, a drug kingpin who operated out of Mombasa.
3: Yo, who is the Akasha?
2: He was a drug lord in a coffin worth 1.2 million shillings. When he was shot and buried, we got the coffin. After 2 days, word went round that Akasha had been exhumed, but no one knew who had done it.
1: They had picked too big a target. News was starting to spread around Nairobi and other parts of Kenya that people were indeed stealing from graves. But the names and faces were still unknown. John and his associates continued to disturb the dead and tempt fate. Fearless, rich, and a little sloppy.
3: Nakumbuka kulikuwa Saturday, mwendo wa saa saba na nusu usiku.
2: I remember it was a Saturday, around 1:30 a.m.
3: Kuna siku tulitoaga jeneza mahali panaitwa Githunguri.
2: We had gone to steal a coffin at a place called Githunguri.
1: Everything had been going as planned. They found a grave, dug out the slab, but before they could get the coffin out, a local spotted them.
3: Kirele, na wakapiga mayowe, na wakasema wezi, wezi, wezi, wezi.
2: And they started screaming, thieves, thieves, we ran away and they started chasing us. My four colleagues and I took off, and when we got to River Sagana, it was everyone for himself. At least I could swim.
3: Tulitoroka, mimi mwenyewe nilisaidiwa na kwa kuingia kwa mto Sagana.
2: I jumped into River Sagana and I swam for about 500 meters. I got out of the river and onto the road.
1: John hailed down a vegetable truck that gave him a lift back to town. He rented a hotel room and tried to lay low for the night.
2: I was lucky to have gotten away, but I kept thinking, what about my colleagues? I was taking tea in the hotel when I heard it announced on the news.
3: Kwa news ya Kenya imetangazwa, kuna wezi walichomwa ABCD, walikuwa naiba kaburi, matokeo kama hayo.
2: Thieves had been burned in Maragua when they were trying to steal a coffin.
1: Some of John's guys had been caught by angry locals who wanted justice. They were taken to Maragua and executed. As the other hotel guests shook their heads at the news, John, for his own safety, played along and pretended like he didn't know anything. He knew he had to stay as far removed from this news cycle as possible, which meant he couldn't even go to their funerals.
3: Ningefikiria kwenda ama nitamani kwenda.
2: I did think about it. I would have wanted to. But the fear that I could go there and, you know, and then the suspicion, people would say this guy was with them or they used to be together. That fear stopped me.
1: And this isn't like that gang shootout that got John into grave robbing in the first place. No, this time John was the boss. John had spent time with them. John had brought each of them into the fold.
3: Familia zao pia tulikuwa tunajua ni mawake zao.
2: They had families and I knew their families. I knew their wives. I knew their children. So I was really sad that I had brought them into this kind of tragedy. I was heartbroken. I felt like I had no strength.
3: Nikuwa tu naamka, naenda kwa pub.
2: I would wake up and go to a pub. I would play pool. I would play from like 2 p.m. to 8 p.m. at night. And then I would go back home.
1: John and his team lay low, not daring to approach another grave. But after a few months, the money started running out. A few of John's men approached him and said,
3: "Kuvunjika kwa mwiko sio mwisho wa mapishi."
2: When the cooking stick breaks, that is not the end of cooking. Like, you don't stop cooking because the cooking stick has broken. So they said, "Let's get back to work."
1: John agreed to continue the grave robbing spree. After all, it was the only source of income. Not just for himself, but for his whole team. And they'd all gotten used to that London lifestyle. But before he could plan another heist, he had to tell a certain someone that it just wasn't worth the risk anymore. That person was Margaret.
2: I mean, she loved the work. But you know, when I looked and saw that trouble was starting to crop up, I felt, no, there is no point for both of us to die. And that is why I asked her to step aside from this.
1: After a long and difficult argument, John agreed to give some of his earnings to Margaret so that she could step out of the coffin-stealing game and start a business of her own.
2: You do this and let me hustle.
1: That marked the last time he and Margaret ever spoke. And John kept hustling, kept unearthing coffins, and kept tempting fate.
3: We are Boxing Day, mwaka 2004.
2: It was Boxing Day of 2004.
3: Hapo ndio tulitoaga jeneza ndani ya kaburi ya Langata.
2: We were at Langata Cemetery. And we had dug this particular grave and we had taken the coffin out. But the vehicle that was supposed to come and collect the coffin was late. You cannot carry the coffin on your back. You cannot put it on a motorbike.
1: Daylight was approaching and the team did not have enough time to put the coffin back where it came from. John knew that if they got caught with this coffin, it would be Maragua all

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1: Largest multimedia production company in all of East and Central Africa.
2: I switched off the van and grabbed the key. Meanwhile, one of my teammates pulled the driver out of the van.
1: The team left the newspaper employee on the ground and went back to the cemetery.
2: When we got to the cemetery, the coffin couldn't fit because there were still newspapers in the back of the van. So I quickly got into the back of the van. I removed all the newspapers, I dumped them on the ground, and they handed me the coffin.
1: After John pulled the coffin into the back of the van with him, his teammates closed the door and locked it from the outside. There were no windows, no screens to see the road or the driver's seat. So all John could really see was this golden coffin that they planned to sell. He heard his teammates get in the front and felt the van start moving. Now, Langata Cemetery is very close to Nairobi's central business district, like 10 minutes stops. Surely they could get there, sell the coffin, and ditch the vehicle. At least, that was the plan. John was sitting in the back of the van, in the dark, when he heard...
3: Pa, pa, pa, pa.
2: That's when the shooting started.
1: John was thrown against the wall as the van swerved and then came to a screeching halt. He desperately tried to find shelter as bullets punched holes through the van's walls.
2: The van was like a sieve.
1: With the doors locked from the outside, John had nowhere to go. But daylight was bleeding through those bullet holes, and it was shining a light on his one saving grace. John Kibera cracked open the lid of that golden coffin, slid inside of it, and closed it shut.
2: After about 3 minutes of gunshots, there was silence. My colleagues, from the number of gunshots, I would not expect they had survived. So I knew they were dead.
1: John lay silent and sweltering in the heat. But he could hear voices approaching. Police.
2: I heard the door of the van being opened.
1: Someone must have reported the carjacking.
2: Police discovered that there was a golden coffin in the back, and they wondered what it was for. One of the police officers was asked to check what it was for. I lay completely still. I stiffened my body and opened my eyes wide and fixed them. In that panic, I cut off a piece of cotton wool from the side of the coffin and I put it in my mouth so I would look truly dead. And I just prayed for God to save me any way he could. When the police officer opened the coffin, we saw each other face to face. My eyes were wide open, but they were fixed, trying to put on the look of a dead person. I played dead as best as I could. The officer slammed the coffin shut. He got out of the van and told the other officers that there was a corpse inside the coffin and it was sweating. I could hear them discussing among themselves what to do. They agreed that the corpse needs to be taken to the city mortuary. So they agreed that they would carry the coffin and put it in the police Land Rover. So, six of the officers lifted the coffin and they were carrying it on the tarmac of Kenyatta Avenue. That's when my heart told me, don't be slow. So, just as they were about to put it in the Land Rover,
3: pa, wakaachiria kwa rami paraga cha, nikaruka nini, wakasema shaitani.
2: I smacked the coffin loudly. The moment I hit the coffin, the police officers dropped it. I jumped out. And I saw a crowd of people. Everyone ran away, saying an evil spirit had been seen in Nairobi. People were

0: running, jumping into their vehicles, and trying to get away. Remember, there were three other corpses, and no one knew which one would get up next. A lady asked, "What is happening?" And I'm the one who answered, "Can't you see a corpse is running?"
1: Amidst the chaos, John took off. He knew that the police would not treat him any more kindly than they had treated the three corpses in the van.
0: And I just felt time was up for this kind of work. Ahead of me, I saw Kamukunji Police Station. I ran there and talked to the OCS, the officer in charge. I turned myself in and I said I was the one in the coffin on Kenyatta Avenue. They took me to Makadara Court, where I was charged with exhuming dead bodies. That is when the police put my name in the newspapers.
1: John served 6 months in prison. After he got out, he tried to move back home to Kaangware. But he wasn't just John Kibera anymore. He was John Kibera, Kenya's most notorious grave robber. He found out that the papers and tabloids had been spreading his story all over town. A man who made a killing from digging up the dead. And that reputation followed him everywhere he went.
2: So, watu wengi wakisikiza wewe unadili na wafu, watu wanakuogopa.
0: When someone hears that you deal with corpses, they definitely fear you. This kind of crime is one of a kind, worldwide. If I walked into a bar, someone would see me and recognize me, and they would panic. If I interacted with ladies, they didn't want to associate with me. They were really scared of me. I needed new places. New places where people couldn't recognize me. I gave away my house to a school for orphans. As for the cash money, I donated it to Langata Women's Prison. Bought them blankets and supplies. I've never gone back.
1: After that, John basically just attended church, did some volunteering, and kept it low-key. Maybe he thought he might be able to live a normal life now. Maybe his past was finally behind him, which could leave him room to build a future with someone.
0: I met this girl in 2005. She was an usher in a church that I used to go to. Our wedding was to be in 2007. But on the wedding day, the father of the bride came with a newspaper showing me as a criminal. And he said he cannot allow his daughter to marry a criminal. So,
2: akiwa na neti, na wakanyang'anya yo bibi.
0: He took her away when she was still in her wedding dress. They got into the car and they left.

0: John Kibera, thank you so much for telling us your story. These days, John is a preacher in Nairobi, as well as a motivational speaker telling kids that crime does not pay. For more about John, check out our show notes. And thank you for listening. It's been good to have you. I've really enjoyed going with you to Langata Cemetery. In the middle of the night, we looked left, then we looked right. The coast was clear.
1: Until it wasn't.
0: Time to play dead. We'll see you the next time you mind your own. Until then, here's a song from the continent. OTT by Rouge.

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1: 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Special thanks to our fixer, Michael Kaloki. Our Mind Your Own producers are David Exume and Priscilla Alabi. Our story scouts are Ashley Okwosa, Fiona Nyong'o, Jessica Carissa, and Lesedi Olukomoche. Our editors are Nancy Lopez and Anna Sussman. 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Our music supervisor is Sandra Lawson Ndu, also known as Sandu Ndu. She also created the Mind Your Own theme song with Peach Curls, featuring vocals from Ehiorobo. 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

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If you missed even a moment, know that an entire world of Snap storytelling awaits on the Snap Judgment Podcast. What? 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That's right. 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And big news. 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On Team Snap, the union represented producers, artists, editors, and engineers are members of the National Association of Broadcast Employees and Technicians, Communications Workers of America, AFL-CIO, Local 51. Please tell Skynet that no Snap Studios content may be used for training, testing, or developing machine learning or AI systems without prior written permission. Snap is brought to you by the team that has nothing to hide, except the Uber producer, Mr. Mark Ristich. He has plenty to hide. And there's Nancy Lopez, Pat Mussini-Miller, Anna Sussman, Renzo Gorio, John Facile, Shayna Shealy, Teo Dekot, Flo Wiley, Bo Walsh, Marissa Dodge. My name is Glenn Washington, and this is not the news. No way is this the news. In fact, you too could escape gunfire by hiding in a coffin and pretending to be a corpse, and you would still, even then, not be as far away from the news as this is. But this is PR.

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0: This week on This American Life. Imagine if that's how you felt about your job and that this guy was your boss.
1: Today I don't feel like riding any rides.
0: This, by the way, is a staff meeting.
1: I just want to play all the games.
0: We go behind the scenes at an amusement park and meet the guy singing this song who is possibly better suited for his job than anyone I have ever met this week.
1: Just playing games. Have a good day, Lane.
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